0: President Trump initially predicted the war would last 4 to 5 weeks. It's now approaching 6 months. The war's increased gas and other consumer prices, which Trump had pledged to bring down. The midterms are 3 months away. NPR reached out to the White House for comment on Iran's conditions, but has yet to hear back. Frank Langford, NPR News, Tel Aviv.
1: The U.S. Postal Service continues to face major financial challenges. NPR's Hansi Lo Wang reports the self-funded mailing agency is reporting a net loss for the third quarter in a row this fiscal year.
2: Tens of millions of people rely on the U.S. Postal Service to deliver mail and packages at least 6 days a week to just about every address in the country. And in turn, USPS relies on selling stamps and service fees, not tax dollars. But with people sending a lot less mail compared to decades ago, plus inflation and fuel costs, USPS ended its third quarter of the fiscal year with a net loss of $2.5 billion. David Steiner is the Postmaster General.
3: As things stand, the Postal Service is expected to be self-sustaining while, at the same time, fulfilling mandates that are inherently unsustainable and do not cover their costs.
2: USPS, which is a financial support of NPR, has paused payments to its worker retirement funds in order to avoid running out of cash. The Postal Service now projects that crisis may come as soon as 2031. Hansi Lo Wang, NPR News.
1: The western U.S. is dealing with dangerous heat and, in many areas, extremely dry conditions, fueling several wildfires. Nearly 100 uncontained large wildfires are burning in the U.S., including 26 in Oregon and 19 in Washington state. Firefighters are taking aggressive steps to prevent another major wildfire outbreak in areas already scarred by the Spokane Complex fires. Daniel Ramey is the spokesperson for the California Interagency Incident Management Team.
4: We made sure everyone was in the loop. We're predicting those heavy winds. Now all those crews are here. They're going to be bolstered, and we're going to upstaff every single division that we have any concern about.
1: Red flag warnings are in effect for several states, including Washington, Oregon, Idaho, Montana, Wyoming, Nevada, and South Dakota. You're listening to NPR News from Washington. Early today, the Senate confirmed Todd Blanche as the new Attorney General of the country in a tight 50-49 vote. This after a bruising confirmation fight that exposed deep concerns in both parties about installing President Trump's former personal attorney atop the Justice Department. Blanche has already been leading the department in an acting capacity, but his confirmation could free him to pursue the Trump administration's agenda even more aggressively. Former Vice President Kamala Harris delivered a harsh critique of President Trump and fellow Republicans in a speech in New Orleans Friday night. NPR's Matt Bloom reports Harris spoke at an event hosted by the state's Democratic Party.
5: Harris's visit coincided with the end of the state's candidate qualifying period for the upcoming midterms. In her speech, she urged attendees to vote and called the Trump administration the most corrupt and incompetent in U.S. history.
6: Of course, the good news is that Donald Trump will be termed out. However, let us also be clear, there is no term limit on this new Republican Party.
5: Harris has said she's considering a 2028 presidential bid. She's also said she plans to keep visiting the South over the next few months in response to the landmark Supreme Court ruling in Louisiana v. Calais, which gutted parts of the Voting Rights Act earlier this year. Matt Bloom, NPR News, New Orleans.
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Karen Allison there on the vocal of I've Got Eyes. Wild for You, the release. Danny Embry featured on guitar. I'm Scott Hanley here with Jazz on Your Weekend, and you've got jazz, including a fairly new release here from saxophonist Scott Hamilton. It's called Looking Back. Jan Lundgren featured on piano. This is Shadowland from Scott Hamilton on tenor sax.

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4: Hi, I'm Sam Mondello, and I operate Vince's Gourmet Imports in North Syracuse. 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

from a recent release put together by Scott Dunn and vocalist Claire Martin, which is dedicated to the late writer Richard Rodney Bennett. And they're with a lovely tune called I'll Always Leave the Door a Little Open. The release is called I Watch You Sleep. Claire Martin and Scott Dunn. Also, I believe Rob Barron joins in doing some keyboard work on that as well. Scott Dunn, also a pianist. Before that, trumpeter Win Pongsikorn from his release Time Has Changed. That's a recent one there, and we heard him do Imagination. You're listening to Sounds of Jazz on the Weekend. Turning next to a saxophonist who for many years was the director of the jazz program at West Virginia University, and now he's gone back to his earlier roots in Boston, Massachusetts, and made some nice records while there too, including this new one called Firecracker with his organ trio featuring he on baritone sax, Jared Sims that is, Ken Clark at the organ, and Johnny Trauma on guitar. This is called Grits and Collards from Jared Sims.

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From the new release by saxophonist John Ellis called Heroes, that one features trumpeter Michael Rodriguez on El Cid. I'm Scott Hanley here with Sounds of Jazz on the Weekend with up next Beatle Jazz, the trio, from their new release Reunion, and from the annals of the music of the Beatles, this is It's All Too Much.

Saxophonist Harry Allen and his trio there, featuring bassist and vocalist Brian Carter on Unforgettable. The new release is called It Takes Three. Sounds of Jazz continue here with David Bloom from Shadow of a Soul, the release. Rob Parton featured on flugelhorn, the tune No Rerun.

0: Live from NPR News in Washington, I'm Janine Herbst. Iran today issued a dramatic new demand around the reopening of the Strait of Hormuz. Oman says talks with Tehran to manage the strait are continuing. Meanwhile, the United Arab Emirates says an Iranian missile targeted one of its ships that's owned by Abu Dhabi's state-run ADNOC oil company. No casualties were reported. And Yemen attacked the country's Iranian-backed Houthi rebels in response to the strikes, escalating tensions and threatening to reignite the civil war. Earlier today, the Senate confirmed President Trump's controversial nominee for U.S. Attorney General, Todd Blanche, who was previously Trump's personal attorney, which caused concerns on both sides of the aisle. NPR's Barbara Sprunt has more.
1: And this became a big concern for Democrats, that his personal relationship with the president would color the way that he approaches the job. Another issue he faced was the so-called anti-weaponization fund, which is the nearly $2 billion fund that was created as part of a settlement with President Trump to end his lawsuit against the IRS over his leaked tax returns. Senators on both sides of the aisle had concerns about this fund. Many thought it would be a way for January 6th defendants to get a payday. In response to that pushback, Blanche told senators the fund was nixed. And in the lead up to this vote, he was spending a lot of time on the Hill trying to gain support from key senators.
0: NPR's Barbara Sprunt reporting. A growing number of states are considering stricter rules for social media influencers who are paid to promote candidates. NPR's Windsor Johnston reports the issue is taking on new urgency as campaigns are courting popular online creators in the lead-up to the elections in the fall.
2: Texas now requires online creators to disclose when they are paid to post political content, and lawmakers in New York are considering a similar rule. California already requires disclosure, and a bill before the state legislature would allow fines of up to $5,000 per violation. The issue recently surfaced in Michigan, where influencers on social media were reportedly offered money to promote Democratic primary Senate candidate Haley Stevens without clearly disclosing the payments. Stevens' campaign denied any involvement. The controversy highlights the growing role of paid influencers as campaigns try to reach voters ahead of the midterm elections. Windsor Johnston, NPR News, Washington.
0: The Senate overnight passed a short-term measure to keep federal agencies funded into early December and avoid a government shutdown during campaign season. The Senate's passage shows lawmakers are still smarting from the two historic shutdowns that happened this past year. The bill generally funds the federal government at current levels through December 11th, but it includes a variety of funding exceptions that the senators negotiated with the White House. You're listening to NPR News from Washington. Thousands of people in central British Columbia are fleeing a fast-moving wildfire. It's just one of dozens of wildfires spreading across the province. A state of emergency has been issued. And as Dan Karpinchuk reports, officials in the district of Summerland have also declared an emergency.
3: The evacuation order covers the entire district. Officials say the Bald Range wildfire exploded in size over the past 24 hours and now poses a significant threat to the health, safety, and welfare of the more than 12,000 people who live there. The region's emergency information officer says it has become one of the quickest moving and fastest growing fires experienced in the area. Recent surveys suggest the fires in British Columbia, the Northwest, and in Northern Ontario have sparked a sharp rise in Canadians' concerns about climate change. For NPR News, I'm Dan Karpinchuk in Toronto.
0: Former President Joe Biden's son, Hunter, says his father's prostate cancer has spread to other parts of his body and is causing him pain, even as he continues to speak out on public issues. In an interview with the BBC, Hunter Biden says his father's condition is very sad to watch, saying the cancer has spread, metastasized into his bones, and that it's very painful and very debilitating. His 83-year-old father was the oldest man to serve as president, and Biden's age was a concern for much of his 4 years in office. On Wall Street, stocks soared this week as investors shrugged off news that U.S. employers cut more than 20,000 jobs last month. This is NPR.
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Blue Moon, Joe Alterman at the piano for the release Georgia Sunset. 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

Jane's Domain, the tune there. Trumpeter Brian Swartz from his release To Be With You. Brian Swartz out of the Los Angeles scene. Up next, out of the New York scene, but also originally from Australia, bassist and vocalist Nikki Perrott. And she did Both Sides Now from her recent one called Feeling Groovy. You're listening to Sounds of Jazz on the Weekend. Scott Hanley here with the Vancouver scene showing up from a 1960s recording that's been brought back to life courtesy of producer Corey Weeds. It's the Dave Robbins Big Band, here featuring Fraser McPherson on tenor sax, Dave Robbins on trombone. The tune is Africa Lights from this new reissue, Happy Faces, from the Dave Robbins Big Band.

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The musical couple of Kate Baker and Vic Uris on guitar, and God Only Knows. A different turn on The Beach Boys. Return to Shore, the release. They're from Kate Baker and Vic Uris. These are Sounds of Jazz on the Weekend. I am Scott Hanley, and here on tenor sax is Dave Tofani. The release is called An American Garden, and from it the tune Rough Ride from Dave Tofani.

Diane Marino and her new release called Back to Brazil, and that was Incompatible Thoughts. I'm Scott Hanley here with Jazz on Our Weekend, turning next to the new release by the group The Empress, which is a quartet of award-winning saxophonists led by Purim Jean, joined also by Arena Terracuba, Chelsea Barrett, and Lauren Sevian. Here featuring the leader of the band, Purim Jean, on Everything Happens to Me. From this new release called Square One, this is The Empress.

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0: Live from NPR News in Washington, I'm Janine Hurst. The Senate has confirmed President Trump's nominee for U.S. Attorney General. NPR's Claudia Grisales reports the confirmation of Todd Blanche came after weeks of opposition from members of both parties.
1: Blanche was approved to the role by a one-vote margin. Outgoing Louisiana Republican Senator Bill Cassidy, who helped get Blanche over the finish line, said he was aware the decision would draw controversy.
2: Mr. Blanche is not perfect, and he will tell you this, but the choice is not between perfection and Mr. Blanche. It is between Mr. Blanche and another acting attorney general who may not run the department effectively under President Trump.
1: Blanche faced concerns over his role in a $1.8 billion fund created as part of a DOJ settlement with Trump that was on track to benefit the president's allies. Blanche rescinded the fund in writing, but two Republicans, Susan Collins of Maine and Alaska Republican Lisa Murkowski, voted no over concerns of a Justice Department dominated by Trump's demands. Claudia Grisales, NPR News.
0: In Utah, extremely dry weather and high temperatures and winds are fueling wildfires in the state, including the large Wide Mouth 2 fire. Deanna Younger is the public information officer with the fire.
3: We're at 111,306 acres with 24% containment. It's about 2 miles southwest of Kanosh, Utah, and we are still experiencing extreme fire behavior.
0: She says there are more than 630 people fighting the fire, including 9 crews, along with 7 helicopters, 23 engines, 9 dozers, and water tenders. Meanwhile, the fate of 2 crew members on board a firefighting helicopter that crashed yesterday isn't known. Fire officials say the remote crash site is in the perimeter of the fire and that until conditions get better, they can't safely send in emergency responders. The NTSB and the FAA are investigating the crash. Wildfires are burning in several western states. The Centers for Disease Control and Prevention says it's tightening restrictions for people traveling to the United States from Ebola-affected areas in Africa. Michael Koloki has more.
4: The latest CDC guidance means Americans and other nationals who have been to the Democratic Republic of Congo within 21 days prior to traveling to the United States will not be allowed to board commercial flights with U.S. destinations. Those travelers must remain outside of the DRC for 21 days before re-entering the U.S. The CDC says the measures are in place to reduce the risk of Ebola being brought into the United States, adding that certain categories of travelers who have recently been to Uganda or South Sudan will be required to enter the U.S. through designated airports, where they will undergo health screening. For NPR News, I'm Michael Kaluki in Nairobi.
0: This is NPR News in Washington. Most children have little idea what they want to do when they grow up. NPR's Janet Wujong Lee reports on how mentorship can open the door to careers they may have never considered.
5: Even when kids are passionate about something, it can be hard for them to figure out what that dream job looks like and how to make it happen. And research shows that can be especially true for young people from marginalized backgrounds.
6: There's expectations that Black folks do this and Black folks don't do that.
5: Keith Russell is a conservation scientist at Audubon in Philadelphia who mentors aspiring Black birders and scientists.
6: And that's been a real barrier for Black folks to get into birding. So it's really important to have support and to, you know, be with people that understand your interests.
5: Russell says mentorship could help young people understand what needs to be done to achieve those dreams, like plan their education or work on specific skills. Janet Wujong Lee, NPR News.
0: 3 former presidents joined an all-star roster of historians, contributing to a series of essays about presidents back to George Washington. Bill Clinton, George W. Bush, Barack Obama, along with Chief Justice John Roberts, are among the essayists in a project called In Pursuit. The bipartisan effort is intended to bring new insights to the public about 43 presidents and 30 first ladies in history. All presidents are examined except Joe Biden and Donald Trump. They were judged to be too fresh to be appraised by history. The project is led by Colleen Shogan, who was fired by President Trump without explanation last year as the country's archivist. You're listening to NPR News.
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9: Yeah, that's right.

Vocalist Janice Siegel, who worked for many years with the vocal group Manhattan Transfer, and for many of the years, most of the years they were together, the pianist on those dates was Yaron Gershovsky. Here with Janice Siegel on her new release, The Colors of My Life, Janice Siegel with That's My Style. I'm Scott Hanley here with Jazz on Your Weekend with new sounds up next from Tom Wakeling at the bass, from his one called West by Northwest, with Jason Carter on trumpet and Angelou Versace on piano. Here's the Watergate Blues. New sounds from Tom Wakeling on Weekend Jazz.

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0: Love Comes Along Once in a Lifetime. Bob Wilbur on clarinet from the album called Bob Wilbur and Friends. They're with Anthy Sarpia on tenor sax and the album What Swing Is All About. Bob Wilbur and Friends here on Weekend Jazz. Before that, Ella Fitzgerald from the Duke Ellington Songbook Collection on Verve Records. Duke Ellington at the piano. Ella on the vocal of I'm Beginning to See the Light. These are Sounds of Jazz on the Weekend with new music up next from Mark Granfield on the vocal of Just One of Those Things. Adam Birnbaum at the piano. This is Mark Granfield on Weekend Jazz.
1: It was just one of those things, one of those crazy things, one of those bells that now and then rings, just one of those things. Yeah, it was just one of those nights, one of those fabulous flights, a trip to the moon on gossamer wings. Just one of those things. If we thought a bit of the end of it when we started painting the town,

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Andre Previn at the piano there from the lovely release called After Hours. Ray Brown on bass, Joe Pass on guitar, and All the Things You Are. Let's stay on the delicate side of things here. A 1992 recording that followed up after a release that actually came out in 94 at the Delaware Water Gap Club, the Deerhead Inn. This is Keith Jarrett at the piano, joined by Gary Peacock bass, Paul Motion on drums, and How Long Has This Been Going On? The release is called More from the Deerhead Inn. Keith Jarrett.

Larry Vukovic at the piano with After Hours from the release Blue Balkan Then and Now. These are Sounds of Jazz on the Weekend. Wayne Escoffrey joins us next on sax with Dave Kokoski on piano. The tune is Quarter Moon from Wayne Escoffrey.

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0: Live from NPR News, I'm Dale Willman. Iran issued new and unexpected demands for the U.S. today. Among them is the lifting of the naval blockade on Iran's ports and the withdrawal of U.S. forces from the region. Iran says it will not sign a peace deal until those demands are met. The situation in the Strait of Hormuz, meanwhile, remains difficult. Tim Wilkins is managing director of an industry group representing oil, gas, and chemical tankers.
1: The situation right now in the Strait of Hormuz remains severe. We are still having vessels being targeted by drones and by missiles, and the number of tankers transiting through the strait is massively reduced compared to what it was pre-conflict. On Wednesday, 13 and Friday this week, U.S. facilitated transits of about 11, 13, and then 15 were planned last night, so we assume that these have been successful.
0: Families across the country are struggling more than ever to pay for child care. State Impact Oklahoma's Beth Wallace reports from the Sooner State, where data shows the cost of infant care has gone up more than a third since 2022.
2: There are many reasons for the soaring costs. During the pandemic, some states held off on adjusting how much they reimburse child care providers for families on subsidies. Federal COVID money dried up, and inflation is driving up prices, resulting in providers making cuts. Providers like Rachel Proper of Oklahoma City's Child Care Incorporated.
3: We had to cut quality measures and really kind of get down to doing basic child care as opposed to really doing those things that are exceptional and bring magic to our classrooms.
2: States are experimenting with fixes to spread out child care costs and lighten the load on families. For NPR News, I'm Beth Wallace in Tulsa.
0: Today marks 1 year since a gunman targeted the Centers for Disease Control and Prevention headquarters based in Atlanta. One police officer was killed, and it caused severe damage to the building. Sophie Gratis of Georgia Public Broadcasting has more on our story.
4: Last August, around the end of the workday, the CDC was put on lockdown. Around 200 rounds were fired at the building, shattering windows while staff were still inside. On Friday, CDC leadership and staff gathered to honor 33-year-old DeKalb County Police Officer David Rose, who was killed while responding to the shooting. As friends, family, and colleagues filed out, Rose's former coworker, Public Information Officer Elise Wells, said the day was about gratitude.
5: I think he would be proud. I think he would be proud of his sacrifice. I think that he would do it all over again. I don't think he would have any regrets.
4: The road leading into campus has been renamed after Officer Rose. For NPR News, I'm Sophie Gratis in Atlanta.
0: And you're listening to NPR News. Ukraine's president is denouncing Russia's latest attacks on his country. Four people, including a child, were killed in the overnight attacks on the capital of Kyiv and surrounding areas. President Volodymyr Zelensky visited Serbia this weekend for talks on economic ties and security issues. Serbia is one of the few European countries that have maintained friendly relations with Moscow. Hollywood is continuing to set summer box office records. NPR's Bob Mondello has more on our story.
6: Going into this weekend, after just 7 days in theaters, Spider-Man Brand New Day had posted $500 million in ticket sales in North America. That's faster than any movie in history.
7: You're in danger.
8: What?
7: Please, you just have to trust me. Come on.
6: Estimates have Spidey zipping past $1.5 billion worldwide by Sunday. Meanwhile, Christopher Nolan's IMAX epic, The Odyssey, has reached $1 billion in ticket sales worldwide. And that there's no snappy Otis Spider catchphrase for them as a box office phenomenon, they're doing better than Barbenheimer did in 2023.
9: Hi, Barbie!
10: Hi, Ken!
6: All of which has industry analysts predicting a $4 billion summer for North American cinemas and Hollywood's first $10 billion domestic year since 2019. Bob Mondello, NPR News.
0: Drew Brees is now a member of the Pro Football Hall of Fame. The Super Bowl-winning quarterback was inducted Saturday in Canton, Ohio. Brees has the second most yards passing and touchdown passes in league history. Also in this year's class was Larry Fitzgerald, who ranks second on the career list in both receiving yards and touchdown catches, along with Luke Kuechly, Adam Vinatieri, and Roger Craig. I'm Dale Willman, NPR News.
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That is Artie Shaw at the clarinet from the mid-1950s. He went into the studio, paid for the sessions himself. No one would release them, and didn't for decades. It's called The Last Recordings. Hank Jones there at the piano. Also Tal Farlow on guitar. A lot of hip guys there. And the recording of Too Marvelous for Words. Artie Shaw. I'm Scott Hanley here with Jazz on Your Weekend, turning next to a new release from saxophonist and vocalist Paul Vornhagen, recorded live at the Blue Llama, a club in Ann Arbor, Michigan, here with Pat Cronley on piano, and this is La Noche from Paul Vornhagen on Weekend Jazz.

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Hi, this is Joy Rafferty, owner of California Closets of Syracuse. We've been a supporter of WAER for many years now. When it comes to advertising my small business, there are a lot of options out there. I feel that WAER's audience is the perfect fit for us. They're intelligent and loyal, exactly the kind of people we look to reach. And when people call us, they make a point to tell us they heard about California Closets on WAER.

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Michael Hackett and Tim Kaufman as a sextet. Michael Hackett on trumpet, Tim Kaufman trombone, and joined there with Cheryl Cassidy at the alto sax. Their release is called Western Skies, and from it we heard Blues for M.H., who is Michael Hackett. Before that, Claire Martin on the vocal of Almost in Your Arms, from her new release called Almost in Your Arms. I'm Scott Hanley here with Sounds of Weekend Jazz, turning next to Carrie Pulitzer at the piano with Tim Wilcox on tenor sax. This is called Ruminations from Carrie Pulitzer.

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5: 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Thanks.

That is Emma Larson on the vocal of a tune called Many Moons Ago. Sing to the Sky, the name of the release. That was Shedrick Mitchell on piano. Emma Larson on Weekend Jazz. Trumpeter Chet Baker, also a fine vocalist in a very, very unique way, has a collection called The Very Best Of Series, from it a tune well identified with him, My Funny Valentine. Here's Chet Baker on Weekend Jazz.

0: What'll I do?
1: Allegra Levy on the vocal of What'll I Do? A tune that I think was written in 1924. Out of the Question, the release, Allegra Levy there with Andrew Baird at the ukulele. I'm Scott Hanley here with Jazz on Your Weekend, turning now to 1953. This is a recording session called Jazz Abroad. It was recorded in Europe. Quincy Jones here along with Roy Haynes at the drums, Art Farmer on trumpet, and Jimmy Cleveland on trombone, and the rest of the band, all folks from mostly Northern Europe, plus drummer Alan Dawson out of England. And here they are with a tune called Pogo Stick.

0: Live from NPR News, I'm Dale Willman. By the narrowest of margins, the Senate early Saturday voted to confirm Todd Blanche as the U.S. Attorney General. He'd been acting in that role for months. NPR's Barbara Sprunt explains why the vote was so close.
1: Yesterday, Alaska Senator Lisa Murkowski said she would oppose his nomination. She said the country needs an Attorney General who will check the worst impulses of the administration, and she doesn't have confidence that Blanche can achieve that. Susan Collins of Maine had already said she'd vote against Blanche, and with Mitch McConnell out, it came down to Bill Cassidy of Louisiana. And there was a bit of a dramatic reveal on the Senate floor when Cassidy explained why he would support Blanche. And he essentially said that he wasn't sure anyone else would be more successful.
0: That's NPR's Barbara Sprunt with that story. Thousands of the people in central British Columbia are leaving their homes ahead of a fast-moving wildfire at this hour. It's just one of dozens of fires spreading across the province where a state of emergency has been issued. As Dan Karpinchuk reports, officials in the district of Summerland have also declared an emergency.
2: The evacuation order covers the entire district. Officials say the Bald Range wildfire exploded in size over the past 24 hours and now poses a significant threat to the health, safety, and welfare of the more than 12,000 people who live there. The region's emergency information officer says it has become one of the quickest moving and fastest growing fires experienced in the area. Recent surveys suggest the fires in British Columbia, the Northwest, and in Northern Ontario have sparked a sharp rise in Canadians' concerns about climate change. For NPR News, I'm Dan Karpinchuk in Toronto.
0: A growing number of states are considering stricter rules for social media influencers who are paid to promote political candidates. As NPR's Windsor Johnston reports, the issue is taking on new urgency as campaigns are courting popular online creators in the lead-up to elections in the fall.
3: Texas now requires online creators to disclose when they are paid to post political content, and lawmakers in New York are considering a similar rule. California already requires disclosure, and a bill before the state legislature would allow fines of up to $5,000 per violation. The issue recently surfaced in Michigan, where influencers on social media were reportedly offered money to promote Democratic primary Senate candidate Haley Stevens without clearly disclosing the payments. Stevens' campaign denied any involvement. The controversy highlights the growing role of paid influencers as campaigns try to reach voters ahead of the midterm elections. Windsor Johnston, NPR News, Washington.
0: The largest reservoir in the U.S. has plummeted to its lowest water level since it was created some 90 years ago. Federal data shows that Lake Mead fell Friday to a level just below the prior record low set in July of 2022. You're listening to NPR News. A Ukrainian known as the Collector of Souls for his dangerous work to recover remains on the front lines in the war with Russia has been killed in a landmine blast. NPR's Scott Newman has more.
4: In 2014, after the Kremlin's annexation of Crimea and the insurgency in the Donbas region of eastern Ukraine, Alexei Yukov founded a volunteer organization known as Platsdarm, or Bridgehead, to recover the dead on all sides of the conflict. 8 years later, Russia's full-scale invasion of Ukraine intensified the need for his efforts. Earlier in the war, he was severely wounded in a similar mine blast to the one that killed him earlier this week. But that didn't slow Yukov down. He was known for getting in close to the action to recover remains and bring closure to the families of the dead. And that's where he was killed, in Donetsk, on a recovery mission. Scott Newman, NPR News.
0: Typhoon Dolphin is off the coast of China at this hour and is expected to land this weekend on China's east coast. In preparation, officials have shut schools and tourist sites. The storm's maximum sustained winds have reached 100 miles an hour. The storm is expected to bring heavy rains and winds, creating a severe risk of flooding as well as landslides. Shanghai is in the path of that storm. The Senate passed a short-term budget measure early Saturday that would keep federal agencies funded into early December. The vote was taken just before senators left for their August recess. The measure must now be voted on by the House before it can be sent to President Trump. The vote is an effort to avoid a government shutdown during campaign season. I'm Dale Willman, NPR News.
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That tune is called Yada Yada, and it predates Seinfeld by many years, but there with a tune called Yada Yada from Phil Kelly and the Prevailing Winds. Pete Chrisleib on tenor sax, Jay Thomas at the trumpet. I'm Scott Hanley here with Jazz on Our Weekend, turning to pianist George Cables. His recent release is called I Hear Echoes, and it's kind of a tribute to a lot of his jazz piano mentors and influences, in this case, Horace Silver. George Cables here with the Horace Silver tune, Peace, on Weekend Jazz.

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2: 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She's in Kyiv, Ukraine's capital. 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

anyone, thank you.

Oscar Peterson at the piano from a 1960 release called Oscar Peterson Plays the Duke Ellington Songbook, with Barney Kessel joining on guitar and just a sittin' and a rockin'. Oscar Peterson at the piano. Before that, we heard from Sarah Vaughan, who was also on the Verve record label for a number of years. But before that, she was on the Mercury record label, and a lot of great recordings came out of that association. Here with Thad Jones on the trumpet, we heard Sarah Vaughan and You'd Be So Nice to Come Home To. Sarah Vaughan from the complete Sarah Vaughan on Mercury, Volume 3. Listening to Sounds of Jazz on the Weekend, the new one from trumpeter Thomas Marriott is called Screen Time, and here he is with Dexter's tune. Dexter Gordon did a really great movie called Round Midnight. Here's Thomas Marriott with Dexter's tune from the release Screen Time.

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guitarist Calvin Keyes from a release called An Evening with Calvin Keyes, and that was All Blues. These are Sounds of Jazz on the Weekend. I'm Scott Hanley, and here it's Art Blakey from the release called Just Coolin'. Art Blakey and the Jazz Messengers, he of course at the drums, Lee Morgan on trumpet, Bobby Timmons on piano, Hank Mobley on tenor sax. Just Coolin' with Art Blakey and the Jazz Messengers.

That's guitarist Tom Rotella from his recent release called Side Hustle, the Tad Dameron tune, On a Misty Night. You're listening to Sounds of Jazz on the Weekend, turning next to Rahsaan Barber from his new release called Rahsaan Barber Mosaic with Quarantine Queens with Nathan Warner on trumpet.

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0: Live from NPR News, I'm Dale Willman. Iran continues to say it's close to a deal with Oman to open the Strait of Hormuz, but Iranian officials announced a new list of demands on the U.S. Saturday. NPR's Frank Langford reports from Tel Aviv.
1: Mohammed Bagher Zolgad, Secretary of Iran's Supreme National Security Council, said the Strait won't reopen until the U.S., quote, corrects its behavior, according to Iranian state media. Iran's demands include the U.S. ending the war and, quote, aggression against Iran's allies in Lebanon, Palestine, Yemen, and Iraq. Iran also insisted the U.S. provide full compensation for damage from past attacks on the country. The demands appeared to dampen hopes that the Strait was about to reopen. President Trump initially predicted the war would last 4 to 5 weeks. It's now approaching 6 months. The war's increased gas and other consumer prices, which Trump had pledged to bring down. The midterms are 3 months away. NPR reached out to the White House for comment on Iran's conditions, but has yet to hear back. Frank Langford, NPR News, Tel Aviv.
0: Todd Blanche says he's deeply honored by the trust President Trump has placed in him to lead the Justice Department. As NPR's Kerry Johnson reports, the Senate voted 50-49 Saturday morning to confirm Blanche as Attorney General.
2: Blanche worked overtime to convince skeptical Republican Senator Bill Cassidy of Louisiana to support his nomination. The Senate ultimately confirmed Blanche as the nation's 88th Attorney General by a single vote. Critics say Blanche presided over a DOJ that attacked the career workforce, went after the president's political foes, and botched the release of files connected to the convicted sex offender Jeffrey Epstein. But Senator Cassidy and others suggest anyone Trump would hire to replace Blanche could be less qualified and less likely to push back on Trump's impulses. Kerry Johnson, NPR News.
0: More than 70 million Americans are under heat alerts at this hour, and in some places, triple-digit heat has been lingering for weeks. As NPR's Amy Held reports, a new survey finds a growing number of people say the ongoing extreme heat is changing the way they live.
3: 90% of people say extreme heat has had at least some impact on their lives, up from 83% 2 years ago. The AP NORC survey finds a growing share of Americans say it's affecting their energy bills, outdoor activities, their sleep. One thing that's dropped, the percentage of Americans who say climate change is happening, two-thirds, down from three-quarters 2 years ago. Human-caused climate change is making intense heat waves more likely. Then there's the naturally occurring El Niño climate pattern, forecast to intensify in the coming months, making above-normal heat even likelier. This as highs in parts of the western U.S. top 110 degrees. The National Weather Service says it's up to 12 degrees above normal for summer. Amy Held, NPR News.
0: And this is NPR News. Summer travelers are feeling the effects of higher prices, both at the gas pump and when booking flights. As NPR's Stephen Basaha reports, domestic and international airfares have risen since the start of the U.S. war with Iran.
4: An average domestic flight last week cost about $80 more than it did a year ago, according to the travel site Kayak. Henry Brunel is a lecturer at California State University Fullerton and says even if a deal to reopen the Strait of Hormuz is reached, it'll take a long time for flights to get cheaper.
5: That's actually a similar pattern to what we saw following the Russian invasion of Ukraine. It took about a year after gas prices started going down until we saw the same pattern with airfares.
4: The average international flight was about $170 more expensive than the same time last year. Stephen Basaha, NPR News.
0: After months of promises, the Immigration and Customs Enforcement Agency says every officer in the field should be equipped with a body camera by the end of the month. The announcement comes after several publicized killings by ICE agents making traffic stops, but it's not yet clear on whether the footage will ever be allowed to be seen by the general public. The agency says it's not appropriate to release footage when doing so could compromise investigations or privacy. Satellite images show that an oil spill off the coast of Oman in the Middle East is continuing to spread right now. The ship Caroline Bezengi has been grounded for weeks after reporting an explosion back in June. The tanker is part of Russia's Shadow Fleet. The spill has now covered more than 3,000 square miles of water and is continuing to spread rapidly. I'm Dale Willman, NPR News.
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Wynton Marsalis at the trumpet from Standard Time Volume 2, Intimacy Calling, and the tune When It's Sleepy Time Down South. Wynton Marsalis. I'm Scott Hanley with Jazz on Your Weekend. Up next, vibraphonist Warren Wolf from his release History of the Vibraphone with Tim Green on alto sax, and this is The Midnight Sun. Warren Wolf.

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Nat King Cole at the piano and on vocal from the album After Midnight, Harry Sweets Edison at the trumpet, and we heard Route 66, if you ever planned to motor west. Before that, a pianist very much appreciative of the style of Nat King Cole, B.G. Adair, and we heard Oh Look at Me Now from her recording A Time for Love, Jazz Piano Romance. B.G. Adair, a staple in the Nashville scene for many, many years. I'm Scott Hanley with Jazz on our weekend, going down to a New Orleans feel here with saxophonist Randall Despommier, joined by David Torkanowski at the piano. This is called Dying to Live from their release South from Randall Despommier.

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Elias Haslanger on tenor sax with Ellis Marsalis on piano, and the tune Eugene and Marie. The title of the album is Kicks Are for Kids, which may not mean anything to younger kids today, but if you watch television in the 60s and 70s, you know that TV commercial, maybe. Elias Haslanger. I'm Scott Hanley with Jazz on Our Weekend, with Kenny Burrell up next on guitar from the album Blue Muse, Tom Rainier on piano, Herman Riley on flute, and here is On Wings of the Spirit, guitarist Kenny Burrell.

Marina Albero at the piano, and a new release called A Nomad of Sound. The tune was called Old Song on this new release. Sounds of Jazz continue here with Brian Bromberg on bass and the tune Pensativa.

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0: Live from NPR News, I'm Dale Willman. Iran Saturday announced a list of conditions the U.S. must meet before it allows passage of ships through the Strait of Hormuz again. They include the U.S. lifting its blockade on Iran's ports and stopping sanctions. Tim Wilkins is managing director of an industry group for oil, gas, and chemical tankers. He says despite the continuing problems, the U.S. is getting a small number of ships through.
1: And what's happening is those vessels are contacting the U.S. They're transiting through what we call the southern or the Oman route. And those transits are being tracked basically by those assets. What we're being told is that those sort of naval assets are ready to intercept and they have planes ready. But to all intents and purposes, those vessels are basically transiting and being monitored. That's basically the term of a U.S. facilitated transit.
0: The Senate passed a temporary spending bill that would keep the government funded through early December. NPR's Scott Newman has our reports.
2: In a 90-6 vote, the spending measure was passed in the early morning hours Saturday by lawmakers before they head home for a five-week recess. The bill, which still must be approved by the House, generally keeps the government funded at current levels through December 11th. Most Democrats voted for the bill after securing a provision that blocks money for U.S. Customs and Border Protection. They also rejected a $1 billion request from the White House to begin work on a new Trump-class battleship. Since the 1990s, Congress has frequently relied on temporary spending measures instead of passing a comprehensive budget. Scott Newman, NPR News, Washington.
0: Two helicopter pilots have died while fighting a Utah wildfire. Member station KUER's Carolyn Ballard has our reports.
3: The Friday morning crash ignited a fire around the craft, which made it unsafe to get close to the site. On Saturday, search and rescue crews were able to access the area and confirm the two deaths. The heavy lift helicopter was one of seven assigned to the massive Wide Mouth 2 fire. So far, it's burned more than 110,000 acres in central Utah, about 3 hours south of Salt Lake City. The FAA and National Transportation Safety Board will investigate the crash. Intense and at times unpredictable fire conditions have fueled a deadly summer. A helicopter pilot died fighting a Colorado wildfire, and four firefighters died after being overcome by a fast-moving fire on the Colorado-Utah border. For NPR News, I'm Caroline Ballard.
0: A car bomb exploded Saturday in the southwestern region of Colombia. The bomb comes just one day after the country's newest president was sworn into office. The attack took place at a toll plaza on the Pan-American Highway. Officials say two security guards were injured. The army says members of the group FARC were responsible for that attack. You're listening to NPR News. Militants affiliated with the Islamic State group attacked a village in the Democratic Republic of Congo this week. The village is close to the Ugandan border. At least 13 people were killed. The violence is forcing many residents to choose between staying or risking travel to other areas as the Ebola outbreak there continues. About 7 million Americans are living with Alzheimer's disease. That's a degenerative brain condition that has no cure. NPR's Ping Wong reports on a new direction for treatments for the disease.
4: One of the primary markers of Alzheimer's disease is a protein called tau in its long, tangled form. New research in the journal Neuron shows that under stress, tau proteins enter mitochondria, the part of the cell that converts nutrients to energy. They reverse the process, causing the release of toxic molecules. Bingwei Liu is a professor at Stanford Medicine and senior author on the paper.
5: Initially, we think this may actually help the organism cope with this stress, but too much of this thing will eventually kill neurons and cause this cognitive deficit.
4: Liu and his colleagues conducted research on flies, mice, and lab-grown neurons with signs of Alzheimer's. When the scientists blocked this process, each recovered and was more resilient to future stress. Ping Huang, NPR News.
0: Former President Joe Biden's prostate cancer has now spread to other parts of his body, and it's causing him pain. His son Hunter spoke about the cancer during an interview this weekend with the BBC. Biden said his father's condition is very sad to watch. 83-year-old Joe Biden was the oldest man to serve as a U.S. president. I'm Dale Willman, NPR News.
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Wes Montgomery on guitar with the D Natural Blues from the release The Incredible Jazz Guitar. That was Tommy Flanagan at the piano. I'm Scott Hanley here with Jazz on Our Weekend with the Harry Allen Trio up next. New release called It Takes Three. Rossano Sportiello on piano. Also, Brian Carter on bass, who also takes an occasional vocal on this release as well. Harry Allen on tenor sax with You're My Everything.

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WAER tells stories that matter.

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Saxophonist Elias Haslanger on tenor, and For the Moment, his release from a few years back, they're doing But Not For Me. Before that, bassist and vocalist Nicky Parrott, a native of Australia who came to the United States and got a big start doing the Monday night jam sessions with guitarist Les Paul, where he encouraged her to start singing. They're doing Up on the Roof, Nicky Parrott with Steve Russell, piano. I'm Scott Hanley here with Jazz on Our Weekend. Sounds up next from baritone saxophonist Jared Sims, his organ trio. The release is called Firecracker. He's joined by Ken Clark at the organ and Johnny Trauma on guitar. The tune is Echo from Jared Sims.

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Miles Davis at the trumpet with Fran Dance from his release Blue Moods. John Coltrane on tenor sax, Cannonball Adderley at the alto. These are Sounds of Jazz on the Weekend with Greta Angel up next from a recent release called In Any Key. Here she is with the vocal, including the verse, on Our Love Is Here to Stay. Greta Angel.

From the new release, Dance Eternal Spirits Dance, featuring Billy Harper on sax, that is the Mark Masters Ensemble, and If One Could Only See. You're listening to Sounds of Jazz on the Weekend. I'm Scott Hanley, and here, another new release, the saxophone quartet The Empress, led here by saxophonist Purim Jean on alto, with Reminiscing, from the new release called Square One, The Empress.

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0: Live from NPR News, I'm Dale Willman. The Senate confirmed President Trump's nominee for U.S. Attorney General Saturday morning. As NPR's Claudia Grisales reports, the confirmation of Todd Blanche came after weeks of opposition from members of both parties.
1: Blanche was approved to the role by a one-vote margin. Outgoing Louisiana Republican Senator Bill Cassidy, who helped get Blanche over the finish line, said he was aware the decision would draw controversy.
2: Mr. Blanche is not perfect, and he will tell you this, but the choice is not between perfection and Mr. Blanche. It is between Mr. Blanche and another acting attorney general who may not run the department effectively under President Trump.
1: Blanche faced concerns over his role in a $1.8 billion fund created as part of a DOJ settlement with Trump that was on track to benefit the president's allies. Blanche rescinded the fund in writing, but two Republicans, Susan Collins of Maine and Alaska Republican Lisa Murkowski, voted no over concerns of a Justice Department dominated by Trump's demands. Claudia Grisales, NPR News.
0: Two helicopter pilots whose aircraft crashed while they were fighting a wildfire in Utah have died. The crash happened Friday morning. They were fighting a wildfire in the Fish Lake National Forest. A moving wildfire in western Canada is destroying structures there and has so far forced the evacuation of more than 20,000 people from their homes. Emergency Management Minister Kelly Green says a state of emergency may be declared, but in the meantime, she's urging residents near the fire to leave.
3: We are facing an intense and harrowing situation in the Summerland area. And it is so difficult to be evacuated and not know when you will be able to return, not know what you'll be returning to, whether your home and your community will still be there.
0: More than 100 wildfires are burning across the region, and almost half of them remain uncontrolled. A growing number of states are considering stricter rules for social media influencers who are paid to promote political candidates. As NPR's Windsor Johnston reports, the issue is taking on new urgency as campaigns are courting popular online creators in the lead-up to elections this fall.
4: Texas now requires online creators to disclose when they are paid to post political content, and lawmakers in New York are considering a similar rule. California already requires disclosure, and a bill before the state legislature would allow fines of up to $5,000 per violation. The issue recently surfaced in Michigan, where influencers on social media were reportedly offered money to promote Democratic primary Senate candidate Haley Stevens without clearly disclosing the payments. Stevens' campaign denied any involvement. The controversy highlights the growing role of paid influencers as campaigns try to reach voters ahead of the midterm elections. Windsor Johnston, NPR News, Washington.
0: And you're listening to NPR News. A drone entered Bulgarian airspace Saturday and exploded near a gas pipeline. There have been no reports of casualties or damages. The country's president said the drone exploded about 300 feet inside Bulgarian territory. Bulgaria's defense ministry says it appears the drone was the kind used by Ukrainian forces, and the incident was likely accidental. Most children have little idea what they want to do when they grow up, but NPR's Janet Wujong Lee reports on how mentorship could open the door to careers they may have never considered.
5: Even when kids are passionate about something, it can be hard for them to figure out what that dream job looks like and how to make it happen. And research shows that can be especially true for young people from marginalized backgrounds.
6: There's expectations that Black folks do this and Black folks don't do that.
5: Keith Russell is a conservation scientist at Audubon in Philadelphia who mentors aspiring Black birders and scientists.
6: And that's been a real barrier for Black folks to get into birding. So it's really important to have support and to, you know, be with people that understand your interests.
5: Russell says mentorship could help young people understand what needs to be done to achieve those dreams, like plan their education or work on specific skills. Janet Wujong Lee, NPR News.
0: The Pro Football Hall of Fame inducted its latest class Saturday at a ceremony in Canton, Ohio. Larry Fitzgerald walked the stage. He ranked second on the career list in both receiving yards and touchdown catches. Also included was quarterback Drew Brees, who won a Super Bowl while with the New Orleans Saints, along with Luke Kuechly, Adam Vinatieri, and Roger Craig. I'm Dale Willman, NPR News.
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Ella Fitzgerald from one of her wonderful songbooks collection, in this case the Ellington Songbook, doing In a Mellow Tone, and Ben Webster joining on tenor sax. I'm Scott Hanley here with Jazz on Your Weekend. Sounds up next from a recent release by trumpeter Arturo Sandoval. It's called My Foolish Heart, and it features a really, really wonderful rhythm section. Brian Bromberg on bass, Jeremy Siskind on piano, Charles Ruggiero on drums, and also on some of the tracks, backing by the Budapest String Orchestra, or Scoring Orchestra, I guess they call it. From My Foolish Heart, here's Arturo Sandoval with Stella by Starlight on Weekend Jazz.

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Scott Hamilton on Tenor Sax, and I've grown accustomed to her face from the musical My Fair Lady. Looking back, the release that came from, a recent one, with Jan Lundgren at the piano, Scott Hamilton. Before that, guitarist Steve Herberman and Delilah. The album was called Ideals, that we took that one. Guitarist Steve Herberman. I'm Scott Hanley here with Jazz on Our Weekend. Pianist Stephen Fifke up next. Another new release, The Role of the Rhythm Section, Volume 11. Here with Someday My Prince Will Come, Stephen Fifke on Weekend Jazz.

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1: 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From breaking news to fun, interactive posts, it's all happening online. Don't miss out. Hit that follow button and be a part of the conversation with WAER.

A saxophonist who was turning heads in the 1930s, also a fine trumpet player, also a great musical contractor for decades out in the West Coast, and a band leader who kind of got his jazz career going back again in the latter part of the 1950s. From an album on the Pablo record label called Wonderland, done later in his career with Ray Bryant on piano, we heard Errol Garner's Misty, Benny Carter. Sounds of Jazz continue on the weekend here with trumpeter Blue Mitchell, joined by Benny Golson at the tenor sax, Curtis Fuller on trombone. This is Minor Vamp.

On the train, the porters hustled and the businessmen talked big, read their papers and smoked their cigars. The sun was going down as she hurried to her seat, but she could still see the billows of smoke from the train following the boxcar, curling round the track like an angry black tail, until it too was swallowed up by the ink of night. Soon the train was quiet as it raced through the sand.

From her newest release, that is vocalist Claire Martin and Train in the Desert. The album is called Almost in Your Arms. Joe Locke at the Vibes. Claire Martin on the vocal. I'm Scott Hanley here with Jazz on our weekend. Turning now to a return for Scott Hamilton on tenor sax and the veteran guitarist Bucky Pizzarelli. Here they are, just together, the two of them, from the album The Red Door with Just You, Just Me.

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0: Live from NPR News, I'm Dale Willman. Vice President J.D. Vance said Saturday that U.S. negotiations with Iran are progressing, but speaking on Fox News, he said the conflict is still not over.
1: We're applying a whole host of tools, diplomatic, economic, military tools, to ensure that we get the best outcome for the American people. I feel quite confident we will get there, but we're still a bit in the middle of the game.
0: Iran issued new demands on Saturday regarding the reopening of the Strait of Hormuz. The demands include the U.S. ending its blockade of Iranian ports and shipping and removing its forces from the region before Tehran will allow the strait to be fully open once again to shipping traffic. President Trump, meanwhile, has again threatened to launch big strikes on Iran if it fails to agree to a peace deal. But as NPR's Frank Langfitt reports, some Israelis and Palestinians say they're tired of being whipsawed by Trump's announcements.
2: Leoman Ier fears a sudden U.S. attack on Iran will trigger Iranian missile strikes here in Israel.
3: We don't know how our lives will be changed based on a single tweet.
4: How does that make you feel?
3: Like a small, insignificant grain of sand.
2: Meanwhile, in the West Bank, Hussam Shamlawi, Maccabi, says Trump's repeated claims of opening the Strait of Hormuz has hurt his credibility in the region. He says when Iranians say they're in control, the media eyewitnesses, they all know this is true. President Trump said Tuesday a deal with Iran could come this week, but Iran says it's negotiating with Oman and denies talking to the U.S. Frank Langfitt, NPR News, in Tel Aviv and the West Bank.
0: The Senate has passed a temporary spending bill that would keep the government funded through early December. NPR's Scott Newman has more on that story.
5: In a 90-6 vote, the spending measure was passed in the early morning hours Saturday by lawmakers before they head home for a five-week recess. The bill, which still must be approved by the House, generally keeps the government funded at current levels through December 11th. Most Democrats voted for the bill after securing a provision that blocks money for U.S. Customs and Border Protection. They also rejected a $1 billion request from the White House to begin work on a new Trump-class battleship. Since the 1990s, Congress has frequently relied on temporary spending measures instead of passing a comprehensive budget. Scott Newman, NPR News, Washington.
0: Two helicopter pilots who were in a Sikorsky helicopter when it crashed Friday morning while they were fighting a wildfire in Utah have now been confirmed as dead. The helicopter crashed while they were working on a fire in the Fish Lake National Forest. Crews could not reach the bodies until Saturday. Officials with the National Transportation Safety Board say they'll open an investigation into the cause of the crash once their crews reach the crash site. The Senate Saturday confirmed Todd Blanche as the next Attorney General of the United States. And you're listening to NPR News. New federal rules for sharing the Colorado River are expected to make big cutbacks to the water supply for cities in Arizona. But as Alex Hager from member station KJZZ reports, the Phoenix and Tucson areas say they can keep taps flowing.
6: Big cuts to Arizona's water supply have been in the works for years, and city utilities have been planning accordingly. Many have spent years diversifying their water supplies to soften the impact of future Colorado River cuts. Some will lean harder on water from underground aquifers or the nearby Salt River, which is managed separately. Cities are prepared to spend billions on projects like a bigger dam to store more water during extra wet years. Some utilities are building equipment that can safely recycle sewage back into drinking water. And a new program is in the works where cities with enough water to sell can find other cities looking to buy it. For NPR News, I'm Alex Hager in Phoenix.
0: Former President Joe Biden's son Hunter says his father's prostate cancer has now spread to other parts of his body. In an interview with the BBC this weekend, Hunter said his father is now dealing with debilitating pain and said it is sad to watch. 83-year-old Joe Biden was the oldest person to serve as president. Shanghai's two airports have canceled more than 1,300 flights as China prepares for the landing of Typhoon Dolphin. Shanghai is considered to be China's financial capital. Officials have also closed schools and tourist sites along a portion of that country's east coast. The storm has sustained winds of 100 miles an hour and is expected to bring heavy rains and flooding along with landslides. Forecasters say rain totals could reach almost 16 inches over the next few days. I'm Dale Willman, NPR News.
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Ronnie Wells at the vocal, Ron Elston at the keys, and You I Like from the album Here I Am. Ronnie Wells and Ron Elston. Well, hi there. I'm Scott Hanley here with Jazz on Your Weekend, and music up next from the latest by guitarist Dave Stryker called Stryker with Strings Goes to the Movies. 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

0: Hi, I'm Laurel Wamsley, and I cover personal finance for NPR. 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

Diana Krall, and They Can't Take That Away From Me. From the album Love Scenes, with the late Russell Malone on guitar, Christian McBride on bass. Diana Krall. Warren Wolf before that at the Vibes, from his album History of the Vibraphone, in this case hearkening back to the Modern Jazz Quartet, which of course featured the vibraphone of Milt Jackson. Django, the tune we heard there. A tune written by John Lewis. Warren Wolf and The History of the Vibraphone. I'm Scott Hanley here with Jazz on Your Weekend. Wynn Pongsicorn up next from his latest release called Time Has Changed. He's on the trumpet here with Man in the Mirror.

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A 2019 release by a group going by the name of Baritone Madness, there with The Angels Share. This is a group of three baritone saxophonists out of Canada, Keith O'Rourke, Gareth Bain, and Pat Bolivaux. The Baritone Madness group there with The Angels Share. I'm Scott Hanley here with Jazz on Your Weekend. Up next, classic sounds with Lester Young on tenor sax, Count Basie and the orchestra with Jumpin' at the Woodside.

Paul Vornhagen on soprano sax here with Hey Pops from his latest release, Live at the Blue Llama, recorded at that club in Ann Arbor. Pat Cronley, piano. I'm Scott Hanley here with Jazz on Our Weekend. Sounds up next from Curtis Fuller on trombone and doing these arrangements with Benny Golson on tenor sax. And Love, Your Spell is Everywhere.

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0: Live from NPR News in Washington, I'm Windsor Johnston. Iran is laying out several demands for reopening the Strait of Hormuz. Tehran is calling on the United States to lift its naval blockade and sanctions, withdraw its forces from the region, and release frozen Iranian assets. It's also demanding war reparations and an end to attacks on its allies. Tim Wilkins is managing director of Intertanko, an industry group representing oil, chemical, and gas tanker operators.
1: The situation right now in the Strait of Hormuz remains severe. We are still having vessels being targeted by drones and by missiles, and the number of tankers transiting through the strait is massively reduced compared to what it was pre-conflict. On Wednesday, Thursday, and Friday this week, U.S. facilitated transits of about 11, 13, and then 15 were planned last night, so we assume that these have been successful.
0: Vice President J.D. Vance says the two sides have made progress. He says negotiations are focused on increasing the flow of oil and gas through the strait in hopes of lowering prices for American consumers. A state of emergency has been declared in the western Canadian province of British Columbia. Dan Karpinchuk reports thousands of residents are being forced to evacuate as fast-moving wildfires burn homes and properties.
2: The BC Premier David Eby says the entire province is now under a state of emergency as crews try to contain dozens of out-of-control wildfires. Officials say some people had been trapped and needed to be rescued. One of the worst fires is moving through the Okanagan Valley region, forcing more than 20,000 people from their homes. Officials also warn there are still people trapped behind the fire line, either by fast-moving flames or because they chose to ignore evacuation orders. The roughly 40,000 residents in the city of Penticton have been told to be prepared. The fire in the region has grown to more than 84,000 acres in size. There are more than 100 fires burning in BC. 70 of them started over the past week. For NPR News, I'm Dan Karpinchuk in Toronto.
0: The window to register to vote will soon close in some of the last statewide primary elections of the year. NPR's Hansi Lo Wang reports on the upcoming deadlines.
3: If you are eligible to vote in this Tuesday's primary in Connecticut, in-person registration ends on Monday at 12 noon local time. Minnesota, Vermont, and Wisconsin also hold primaries next Tuesday. Eligible voters who haven't yet registered in those states can do so as late as primary day. Monday is also the last day to register in Rhode Island, either in person, by mail, or online before that state's September 9th primary. And in Wyoming, in-person signups are available through that state's August 18th primary. You can confirm your registration status by visiting your state's official election website before the deadline. Election officials can remove your name from voter rolls, especially if you recently moved, changed your name, or haven't voted in a while. Anzi Luong, NPR News.
0: This is NPR. U.S. Immigration and Customs Enforcement says all of its field officers and agents should have body cameras by the end of the month. The expansion could provide an unprecedented visual record of federal immigration enforcement, but ICE leaders would retain broad authority to withhold or delay the release of footage, including video involving serious injuries or deaths. Hollywood is continuing to set summer box office records. NPR's Bob Mondello has more.
4: Going into this weekend, after just 7 days in theaters, Spider-Man Brand New Day had posted $500 million in ticket sales in North America. That's faster than any movie in history.
5: But you're in danger. What? Please, you just have to trust me. Come on.
4: Estimates have Spidey zipping past $1.5 billion worldwide by Sunday. Meanwhile, Christopher Nolan's IMAX epic, The Odyssey, has reached $1 billion in ticket sales worldwide. And that there's no snappy Oddest Spider catchphrase for them as a box office phenomenon, they're doing better than Barbenheimer did in 2023.
6: Hi, Barbie!
7: Hi, Ken!
4: All of which
7: Hi,
4: has Barbie. Industry analysts predicting a $4 billion summer for North American cinemas and Hollywood's first $10 billion domestic year since 2019. Bob Mondello, NPR News.
0: Hundreds of thousands of rideshare drivers in California are a step closer to forming a union and bargaining with companies such as Uber and Lyft. State regulators say the California Gig Workers Union has secured support from at least 30% of active drivers, meeting the threshold required to organize. This is NPR News.
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A rare organ trio date for guitarist Tom Rotella, here featuring Bobby Floyd at the organ and drummer Roy McCurdy. They're doing Who Dat from this recent release by Tom Rotella, the guitarist. It's called Side Hustle. I'm Scott Hanley here with Jazz on Your Weekend. Glad to have you along with us with all these great sounds. A lot of new ones as well to share, like this one from Tom Wakeling, the bassist. It's called West by Northwest, the release is, with Jason Carter on trumpet and Angelou Versace at the piano. This is The Man I Love, Tom Wakeling, on Weekend Jazz.

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5: Hi, I'm Sam Mondello, and I operate Vince's Gourmet Imports in North Syracuse. 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

Ahmad Jamal at the piano from a collection of legendary recordings done for the OK and Epic record labels from around 1955, I believe, with Ray Crawford out of Pittsburgh on guitar, as was Ahmad Jamal on piano, and Israel Crosby at the bass, and Old Devil Moon. Before that, Gene Ammons on tenor sax and Soft Winds from his release Late Hour Special. I'm Scott Hanley here with Jazz on Your Weekend, and new one up next from Mark Granfield, he on the vocal here of Smile, which was written by Charlie Chaplin years ago, John Snyder on trumpet. Here's Mark Granfield on Weekend Jazz.

your heart is aching. Smile even though it's breaking. When there are clouds in the sky, you'll get by. If you smile through your fear and sorrow, smile and maybe tomorrow you'll see the sun come shining through for you. Light up your face with gladness and hide every trace of sadness, although a tear

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the Horizons Jazz Orchestra, and After You've Gone, Finally. Brightside, the release that came out about a year and a half ago, Billy Ross on tenor sax. Up next, Patrick Williams and his arrangements from the release Aurora, featuring Eddie Daniels on clarinet, and The Sun Will Shine Today.

Vocalist and actress Cindy Winters, and she spells her first name S-Y-N-D-E, known for a lot of work on Broadway, including with Hamilton. But here, a new release, all music associated with Lena Horne, and they're doing Rules of the Road, Cindy Winters. I'm Scott Hanley with Jazz on Your Weekend. Sounds up next from the John Simon Trio, from their release that also features Don Patterson. Here is Ciora.

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0: Live from NPR News in Washington, I'm Windsor Johnston. Iran says a deal to reopen the Strait of Hormuz is close, even as Tehran adds new demands for the United States. The conditions include lifting sanctions, withdrawing U.S. forces from the region, and releasing frozen Iranian assets. NPR's Frank Langfitt reports from Tel Aviv.
1: Mohammed Bagherzolgad, Secretary of Iran's Supreme National Security Council, said the strait won't reopen until the U.S., quote, corrects its behavior, according to Iranian state media. Iran's demands include the U.S. ending the war and, quote, aggression against Iran's allies in Lebanon, Palestine, Yemen, and Iraq. Iran also insisted the U.S. provide full compensation for damage from past attacks on the country. The demands appeared to dampen hopes that the strait was about to reopen. President Trump initially predicted the war would last 4 to 5 weeks. It's now approaching 6 months. The war's increased gas and other consumer prices, which Trump had pledged to bring down. The midterms are 3 months away. NPR reached out to the White House for comment on Iran's conditions, but has yet to hear back. Frank Langfitt, NPR News, Tel Aviv.
0: Two helicopter pilots have died fighting a massive wildfire in central Utah. Caroline Ballard from member station KUER reports the blaze is about 24% contained.
2: The Friday morning crash ignited a fire around the craft, which made it unsafe to get close to the site. On Saturday, search and rescue crews were able to access the area and confirm the two deaths. The heavy-lift helicopter was one of seven assigned to the massive Wide Mouth 2 fire. So far, it's burned more than 110,000 acres in central Utah, about 3 hours south of Salt Lake City. The FAA and National Transportation Safety Board will investigate the crash. Intense and at times unpredictable fire conditions have fueled a deadly summer. For NPR News, I'm Caroline Ballard.
0: Trading on Wall Street this week will likely be dominated by the latest report on inflation. NPR's Raphael Nob says the updated figures come at a time of uncertainty for the economy.
3: A big question is whether we'll see inflation pick up again after a fairly benign report for June. The Federal Reserve last month kept interest rates steady, but it was a divided vote, with some policymakers believing the central bank should have raised them. But a rate hike is still very much on the table. A lot will depend on what happens with inflation. It may not be an easy call, though. A report last week showed significant weakness in the labor market, and that could make some policymakers hesitant to raise rates at a time of weak employment. The Fed has some time, though. Its next policy meeting is not until September. Rafael Nam, NPR News.
0: You're listening to NPR News from Washington. Scientists say they have found a new clue as to how COVID-19 may cause long COVID. NPR's Rob Stein has more.
4: The researchers studied more than 1,100 patients who were hospitalized for COVID at 20 hospitals around the country. In a paper published in the journal Nature, the team, led by researchers at the University of Texas at Austin, found that infection with the coronavirus that causes COVID can apparently reactivate other viruses that had been dormant in their bodies. That includes a family of common viruses that may be associated with long COVID. The researchers hope the advance will lead to new ways to treat long COVID, which affects millions of Americans. Rob Stein, NPR News.
0: British Columbia has declared a state of emergency as more than 100 wildfires burn across the province, about half of them out of control. Emergency Management Minister Kelly Green says roughly 20,000 people have been forced to flee their homes.
5: We are facing an intense and harrowing situation in the Summerland area. And it is so difficult to be evacuated and not know when you will be able to return, not know what you'll be returning to, whether your home and your community will still be there.
0: Officials are urging residents to abide by evacuation orders. Police say they're investigating one death, while officials say some residents remain trapped behind fire lines. This is NPR News in Washington.
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7: so much.

That's it, worship the Lord. I worship him. Come on, he's brought you over some mountains. Come on, tell him thank you. Come on, tell him thank you. That's it. That's

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6: Yes, Jesus. Come on, you can praise him. 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Hallelujah.

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0: us without you. 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Breathe it in.
1: This is the air.
0: Come on, he's given us the Ruach breath, the creative breath of God, as he did Adam in Genesis.
1: This is the air.
0: Jesus. 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

Come on, come on, come on. You drop out group. I want to hear the sing it sanctuary. 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Come on, sing it. Yes, Lord. Come on, say it again. Glory. Glory.

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Now, looking at our forecast for today, the high today is going to hit about 83. The low for tonight is going to be 65. And today's temperature is a little cooler than yesterday. And right now, it is 72 degrees. Well, the music continues coming up.

coming up is Israel Houghton, and the name of the song is called Moving Forward. So continue to listen. 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

0: The time now is 7 o'clock, and you're listening to 88.3 WAER Syracuse Public Media, your local NPR station for the Newhouse School at Syracuse University. And we have another hour coming your way, but stay tuned right now. NPR News is coming up shortly.
1: Live from NPR News in Washington, I'm Windsor Johnston. Negotiations over the Strait of Hormuz are continuing through the weekend, with members of the Trump administration expressing cautious optimism that a deal may be within reach. Vice President J.D. Vance says progress has been made toward increasing the flow of oil and gas through the strait, which could help lower gas prices for Americans.
2: We're applying a whole host of tools, diplomatic, economic, military tools, to ensure that we get the best outcome for the American people. I feel quite confident we will get there, but we're still a bit in the middle of the game.
1: An Iranian official says Tehran is close to an agreement with Oman aimed at securing shipping through the strait, but the official says fully reopening the waterway depends on a change in U.S. behavior. More than 72 million Americans are under heat alerts this weekend. In some places, triple-digit heat has been lingering for weeks. NPR's Amy Held reports a new survey finds an increasing number of people say the ongoing extreme heat is changing how they live.
3: 90% of people say extreme heat has had at least some impact on their lives, up from 83% 2 years ago. The AP NORC survey finds a growing share of Americans say it's affecting their energy bills, outdoor activities, their sleep. One thing that's dropped, the percentage of Americans who say climate change is happening, 2/3, down from 3/4 2 years ago. Human-caused climate change is making intense heat waves more likely. Then there's the naturally occurring El Niño climate pattern, forecast to intensify in the coming months, making above-normal heat even likelier. This as highs in parts of the western U.S. top 110 degrees. The National Weather Service says it's up to 12 degrees above normal for summer. Amy Held, NPR News.
1: More Americans are relying on artificial intelligence for financial advice. A recent survey found 40% of people said they've used AI in the last 3 months to manage their finances. NPR's Stephen Bisaha reports the technology can give good financial advice, but often misses nuances.
4: Most people using AI for advice are trying to find ways to stretch their budget, according to J.D. Power. The advice could also strengthen their long-term finances, too, according to a yet-to-be-published paper. Taha Shokman co-authored the paper and is an associate professor at the MIT Sloan School of Management. He says AI offered the kind of big-picture tips you might expect from a finance professor like him.
5: It tends to push people toward saving more, participating more in the stock market, de-risking as they get older. And so it gets a lot of things right.
4: AI did worse when asked about specific life circumstances, like after losing a job. Stephen Bisaha, NPR News.
1: This is NPR News in Washington. The water crisis in Puerto Rico is getting worse as mandatory rationing continues across the San Juan region. 12 of the island's 19 monitored reservoirs lost water on Saturday. More than 180,000 customers are rotating through 48-hour shutoffs, and officials warn longer outages may be imposed if the drought continues. Sky watchers will have a chance to witness a solar eclipse this week. NPR's Shondalise Duster reports on where you can see it.
6: A solar eclipse will be visible across Europe and parts of the U.S. on Wednesday, while people in northern Russia, Spain, and Iceland will see a total solar eclipse. Some parts of the U.S., from Alaska to North Carolina, and most of Canada, will see a partial one. NASA says the partial eclipse is expected to begin around 1:17 p.m. Eastern Time in Washington, D.C., where at least 4% of the sun will be blocked. But in Alaska, more of the sun will be blocked out during the eclipse. The American Academy of Ophthalmology says those who plan to watch a solar eclipse, even if it's a partial one, should wear special glasses for eye protection. Looking at the sun can cause significant eye damage, such as burns and even permanent vision loss. Shondalise Duster, NPR News.
1: A powerful typhoon has made landfall along the eastern coast of China. Two airports in Shanghai have canceled more than 1,300 flights. Authorities have evacuated about 300,000 people in the region. The typhoon could bring up to 16 inches of rain to some areas. This is NPR.
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3: I'm Leila Faldil, a bit behind on the news. 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

The time now, 7:19, and you're listening to WAER 88.3. Well, good Sunday morning to you. I'm Cora Thomas, bringing you the very best in inspiration, music, and information like we do every Sunday from 6 to 8 a.m. And as our general manager just talked about, the Skinny Atlas Festival coming up, many, many festivals are taking place in central New York. And this coming Saturday, we invite you to the annual book giveaway, back to school giveaway, presented by Miss Mary Nelson. She does it every single year, and this year is the 25th year of celebrating this wonderful event. And also, we have live entertainment in addition to books and clothes and other items to give away.

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1: We just want you to know we're going to be at Meacham Field in the city, and you are invited. This is a free event open to the public, and free food, free entertainment, and free fun. So come be a part of this coming Saturday at Meacham Field. Well, we have music lined up for you, and coming up right now is a song by Fred Jerkins. It's called I Believe. I see victory, and it's headed straight for me. Yes, I believe. Well, I believe that we're going to be together until 8 a.m., so continue to listen. It is WAER, Syracuse.

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and a good Sunday morning to you. You're listening to WAUR 88.3. I'm Cora Thomas. I'm doing the gospel show. And the forecast for today says it's going to be the high today. It's going to hit about 83. The low for tonight, it's going to be 65. And right now in Syracuse, New York, it's 72 degrees. A little cooler than yesterday, but still a wonderful day. Well, we're going to continue on with the great music we have coming your way. It's a song by a group called Last Call. And the name of the song is called No Greater Love. So continue to listen. 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

The time now is 7:55, and a couple of announcements we want to share with you, starting with WAER new film is premiering this coming Tuesday, August 11th, and you can be among the first to see it, Syracuse Restored. You heard the announcements about it, but we want you to find WAER Syracuse Public Media on YouTube and subscribe so you don't miss this wonderful premiere. Also, this coming Saturday, Back to School Supply Giveaway will take place at Meacham Field, presented by Miss Dr. Mary A. Nelson. And all are welcome. You can join us for a complimentary school supply giveaway beginning at 11 a.m. to 6 p.m. at Meacham Field. Also, SU football coach Fran Brown, he's donating 1,000 bikes to this event. You don't want to miss it. And then we do have a stage where we will have gospel music featuring New Vision, Eric McKenzie and the Highlights, Tyrese Hall and the Golden Stars, Devontae Matthews and the Sons of Faith, and our own St. Luke Male Chorus. That's a wonderful gospel lineup. And then on the R&B side, we're going to have the Black Lights, Meditation, the Brown Skin Band, Trump Tight 315. All of this taking place Saturday, August 15th. The event starts at 10 a.m. and it's going to be at Meacham Field, which is in the valley, and it's free. All of this is free. Free and open to the public. Faith, family, fun. You don't want to miss it. And did I say the food is free? They give away hamburger, hot dogs, drinks. And it's just a wonderful time. This is the 25th anniversary for this annual book giveaway. And I invite you to meet me there. Well, it's a few minutes now before the gospel show comes to a close for this second Sunday in August, August 9th, 2026. And I just want to thank you for joining me. I certainly hope you heard something to encourage as well as inspire you as you begin this week, leaving you with this inspirational thought, and that is, if you put everything in the Lord's hand, eventually use the Lord's hand in everything. Again, I certainly thank you for listening. Stay where you are. We have an excellent programming of shows coming your way. And you are listening to WAER. 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My name is Cora Thomas. It's been my pleasure to be with you on this morning. Many events coming up Tuesday. We're going to meet the Syracuse premiere of the Syracuse Restored. Saturday, we're going to meet you at Meacham Field. I'm the MC all day long, so hopefully you'll come. And until next time, you be blessed. NPR News is coming up shortly.

0: From NPR News in Washington, D.C., this is Weekend Edition. I'm Aisha Roscoe. Good morning. After the Supreme Court struck down Roe v. Wade, interest in long-term birth control spiked. But now that trend is reversing as social media accounts in the MAHA movement attack contraception. And the amount of space junk keeps growing as humans launch more tech into space. What is the risk? Plus, how a Broadway play, Hadestown the Musical, became a hit at the movies.
1: Everyone hoped that it would go well, but I honestly don't think anyone expected it to go this well.
0: It's Sunday, August 9th. News is next.
2: Live from NPR News in Washington, I'm Windsor Johnston. Iran says it will not negotiate directly with the United States unless the Trump administration honors an agreement reached in June. The Memorandum of Understanding called for limits on Tehran's nuclear program in exchange for sanctions relief and was intended to lay the groundwork for ending the conflict. NPR's Adil Al-Shalchi reports from Istanbul.
3: Speaking to reporters, Iranian Foreign Minister Abbas Araghchi said that Iran was exchanging messages via intermediaries, but that he would not call the process a negotiation with the U.S. He said that the brokers were trying to find a way back to talks. Qatar and Pakistan have been the main mediators in the process. The U.S. broke a 60-day ceasefire that was stipulated in the Memorandum of Understanding when it began a new wave of strikes on Iran in July. Araghchi said that an agreement between Iran and Oman to open the Strait of Hormuz was in its final stages. Iran has said that the opening of the strait is contingent on conditions, including the U.S. going back to the June agreement. Hadil Al-Shalchi, NPR News, Istanbul.
2: President Trump is pushing back against Texas Governor Greg Abbott's decision to pause approvals for new AI data centers. Natalie Weber of Houston Public Media reports.
4: Speaking with Punchbowl News this week, the president said data centers bring money to communities.
5: I saw Texas the other day sort of is against data centers. I think it's a mistake.
4: Abbott has issued a pause on new data center approvals until the state's energy agencies conduct an audit of their electricity and water use. This comes in contrast with Abbott's previous comments about data centers, calling Texas, quote, the epicenter of AI development in November. Data centers and other large energy consumers in Texas are requesting more than five times the amount of energy used to power the entire state during record-breaking demand. For NPR News, I'm Natalie Weber in Houston.
2: A massive wildfire in central Utah has burned tens of thousands of acres in Fish Lake National Forest. Fire spokesperson Deanna Younger says crews continue to face dangerous conditions there.
6: We're at 111,306 acres with 24% containment. It's about 2 miles southwest of Kanosh, Utah. And we are still experiencing extreme fire behavior.
2: Two pilots were killed when their helicopter went down Friday morning. The crash sparked a second blaze that later merged with the main fire. Emergency crews are making progress against three major wildfires burning around Spokane, Washington. The Old Trails fire is now 43% contained, but some evacuation orders remain in effect. This is NPR News. In Washington. Slime may be useful. That's according to new research about how snails mix the same ingredients in different proportions to produce a range of mucus. NPR's Ari Daniel explains.
7: The brown-lipped snail produces a lubricant mucus, adhesive mucus, and more. Researchers analyzed samples of each type to determine their composition and found they all contain similar proteins, but the concentrations vary. Plus, distinct amounts of calcium, along with differences in how the slimes were secreted, give rise to each of the mucus types.
8: The more collagen and calcium were present, the stiffer, more cohesive and sticky the mucus became.
7: Mariella Gobler is a PhD student at the Max Planck Institute of Colloids and Interfaces, and she says there are numerous applications, including developing a slime that might help seal a wound or deliver a drug. Ari Daniel, NPR News.
2: A new Reuters Ipsos poll finds broad bipartisan support for tougher oversight of social media companies. 61% of Americans favor stronger regulation, while 66% support age verification laws to keep children under 16 off the platforms. 85% say social media can be addictive for children. Meanwhile, Meta is facing trial in Oakland, California this week. The tech company will face the first four of the 29 states that have filed suit. They claim Meta designed Facebook and Instagram to addict children and misled users about their safety. This is NPR News.
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0: This is Week in Edition from NPR News. I'm Aisha Roscoe. Thanks for tuning in this morning.
1: If I don't run, will those people go out and vote? And that's the one thing I can't tell. I'm going to ask them to.
0: That's President Trump speaking with Punch Bowl News in a video posted Friday. Him not being on the midterm ballot may mean his supporters stay home. But for Democrats and voters unhappy with his performance so far, he is very much on the ballot. NPR senior national political correspondent Mara Liasson joins us now. Good morning, Mara.
2: Good morning, Aisha.
0: We'll get to the president and Republicans in a moment, but let's start with a couple of primaries in the headlines. We've got Michigan from this past week and Wisconsin coming up in a couple of days. Let's start with Michigan first.
2: That's right. The Democrats are engaged in this very big experiment to see if a progressive candidate can win in a swing state. Michigan is not like New York City, where some Democratic socialists that were endorsed by Mayor Mamdani won in very blue districts. Whoever won the primary in those districts was going to end up winning the general election. But Michigan is a swing state. And the person who won the Democratic Senate primary there, Abdul Al-Sayed, won because he did very well among young people and white college-educated voters. He didn't win among other important parts of the Democratic base, like African-American voters. And to win in November, when white college-educated voters are not as large a percentage of the electorate, he's going to have to widen his coalition. General election voters are older, whiter, less college-educated, more moderate. He's going to have to bring in some independents. And does that mean that he has to change his views on some social issues like Israel, things that worked really well in the primary but might be a turnoff to more moderate independent voters in the general? That's what we're waiting to see.
0: And who's the Republican Senate nominee in Michigan?
2: Mike Rogers, former Republican representative, was unopposed in the Republican Senate primary there. Republicans say they got the Democrat they wanted to run against, and they are clearly trying to make Al-Sayed's Muslim heritage an issue.
0: Okay, now let's talk about Wisconsin. What's going on there?
2: Wisconsin's primary is on Tuesday, and the race for governor there is very similar to what we just saw in Michigan. You have a progressive candidate, Francesca Hong, who is polling way ahead. She is trying to make taxing the rich a part of her campaign, free childcare, very similar to what you've seen with other progressive candidates. She wants to raise state income taxes by 1% on couples making at least $431,000. But the reason why the stakes are so high in the Wisconsin governor's race for Democrats is not only that Wisconsin is a swing state. Actually, it was the closest swing state in 2024. But the likely Republican nominee for governor, Tom Tiffany, who's a member of Congress, voted to overturn the 2020 election back in January of 2021. He denied the 2020 presidential election. So Democrats want to be the party of working class voters. They're running on issues like affordability and making it easier to buy health care and housing and education. But they're not doing better with working class voters. So they have to figure out how they can do better with that group of voters who like some of the Democrats' economic positions, but they're turned off by a whole bunch of social issues that Democrats have taken currently or in the past, like abolishing ICE or defunding the police, trans rights.
0: But Mara, I mean, at this point, who's calling to defund the police?
2: Very few Democrats, but Republicans have been very good in the past at taking positions that are held by just a few members of the Democratic Party and trying to turn them into a whole Democratic Party position. That isn't unique to Republicans. In the past, Democrats have tried to do this to Republican candidates, too, trying to tie them to the most extreme elements in their party. So Democrats are confident that their economic agenda will help them make inroads with white non-college voters. Republicans are confident that the cultural issues will work for them.
0: Affordability and the economy bring us back to the president and how voters feel about how he and Republicans have done so far with control of the White House, the Senate, and the House.
2: That's right. Despite all the troubles the Democrats are having, Republicans have a lot of problems, too. The latest jobs report was not good for the president and his party. It showed that the American economy lost jobs, not gained them. We also still have inflation. That's leaving the president's project of trying to get the Federal Reserve to lower interest rates in trouble. As a matter of fact, the latest talk from the Fed is that they might have to raise interest rates to choke off inflation. But what is interesting is that Donald Trump has changed his attitude toward the Federal Reserve a little bit. He browbeat the former chairman, Jerome Powell, over and over again. He's not doing doing the same thing to Kevin Warsh, his new pick to be the Fed chairman, but he is continuing to pressure the Fed in other ways. Despite losing at the Supreme Court, the White House told Fed Governor Lisa Cook in a letter that it is considering trying to fire her again from the central bank for allegedly committing mortgage fraud. They haven't found any support for that in the courts, and the White House hasn't filed any charges, but they are saying they are considering trying to fire her again.
0: That's NPR's Mara Liasson. Mara, thank you so much for joining us.
2: You're welcome.
0: In 2022, right after the Supreme Court overturned Roe v. Wade, there were a lot of stories about how abortion bans were influencing people's decisions about birth control, including right here on NPR.
3: Asking for permanent birth control, like tubal ligations or vasectomies.
4: A pretty substantial increase in both tubal ligation and vasectomy.
5: Procedure volumes that we're doing for vasectomies are at like sky high record rates. Like we've never done this many.
0: Research shows that trend was real, but that was then. What about now? Are restrictions on abortions still driving people to get things like vasectomies and tubal ligations? We asked NPR's Selena Simmons-Duffins to look into it.
6: Catching up with Dr. Caitlin Bernard means navigating a busy slate of patient appointments and bad hospital cell reception.
7: You're cutting out for me too now.
6: Bernard is an OBGYN in Indiana who helps lead a statewide free birth control program. She says abortion news was top of mind for her patients in the days after Roe v. Wade was overturned, when people thought about their birth control options.
7: I think we are seeing that that effect wanes over time.
6: For instance, her state of Indiana has had a strict abortion ban for years.
7: This is just kind of like the normal status quo now. Nobody is really talking about abortion bans. Nobody really is thinking about them. Then other things that help you decide whether or not to use contraception are more top of mind.
6: Things like, do you have health insurance that will cover the option you want? Would you rather take a pill or have an IUD? Are you worried about your finances in general and trying to go to the doctor less often, etc.? There is one thing Bernard says is affecting her patients' decision-making these days.
7: The rise of like MAHA, like the trad wife, which is like, you know, hormones are bad for you and birth control is bad for you.
6: These wellness, Make America Healthy Again, or MAHA-inspired videos are all over TikTok, like this one by Courtney Snell in Tampa.
8: It floods your body with synthetic hormones, which overrides your body's natural processes and inhibits a lot of things.
6: Snell is not a medical professional. That's true of most people posting about birth control on social media. Research shows that hormonal birth control options are safe and that they're effective at preventing pregnancy. Studies of these videos have found that they exaggerate potential side effects and minimize the downsides of non-hormonal options. Cynthia Harper is a contraception researcher at the University of California, San Francisco. She says social media misinformation is intersecting with pronatalist ideology.
9: That women are supposed to be at home having a lot of babies young. And so these two things have come together, and it really, contraception has never been so maligned.
6: She adds that there are also political forces working against birth control access. The Trump administration has cut funding for reproductive health clinics across the country and for the health system more broadly. And Harper says those things have an impact.
9: Everything I see points to lower access to contraception.
6: At the same time, surprisingly, the number of abortions has actually gone up in the last few years as states have enacted bans. So could it be that these forces working against birth control are leading to more unplanned or unwanted pregnancies and therefore more abortions?
9: I actually think your hypothesis is very intriguing.
6: Harper says to really answer that question, you'd have to do a study and survey people accessing abortion.
9: And ask if it was the restricted access to contraception that was the reason for the pregnancy that they're seeking abortion care for.
6: Brittany Fredrickson of the nonpartisan health research organization KFF does not think that shifts in birth control use explain recent abortion numbers.
10: I actually think the number of abortions going up is likely just due to increased abortion accessibility, particularly with telehealth medication abortions.
6: That is, patients getting abortion pills from a pharmacy or in the mail after a telehealth visit. KFF does a women's health survey every 2 years that asks about birth control use, she says.
10: In 2024, 82% of sexually active reproductive age women were using contraception. 6% were not using contraception.
6: The rest were pregnant, trying to get pregnant, or unable to conceive. KFF just fielded the survey again this year.
10: I've given a brief look at the 2026 data, and it looks like the shares using contraception are pretty similar.
6: Fredrickson says cultural attitudes towards birth control and political forces are changing, and funding cuts that affect access are happening, perhaps in ways that aren't visible in the data yet. Selena Simmons-Duffin, NPR News, Washington.
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14: I'm Windsor Johnston with these headlines. Iran is laying out sweeping new demands for reopening the Strait of Hormuz. Talks aimed at restoring shipping through the waterway are continuing this weekend. The Trump administration says progress has been made, but major differences remain. A powerful typhoon has made landfall along the eastern coast of China. Shanghai's two airports have canceled more than 1,300 flights, and 300,000 people have been evacuated from the region. British Columbia is under a state of emergency as more than 100 wildfires burn across the Canadian province. About half of those fires remain out of control, forcing roughly 20,000 people from their homes. I'm Windsor Johnston, NPR News in Washington.
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0: This is Weekend Edition from NPR News. I'm Aisha Roscoe. The big crash was hidden from telescopes, but astronomers were able to confirm a derelict SpaceX rocket plowed into the moon last week. And that has once again ignited the debate around all the stuff we're firing off into space and sometimes into the moon. Thousands of defunct satellites, discarded rocket stages, and the pieces that used to belong to them are orbiting the Earth. So when does all this space junk pose a problem? is it already a problem? To get some answers, we call John Krasidis. He's a professor at the Department of Mechanical and Aerospace Engineering at the University at Buffalo. Welcome to the program.
16: Thanks for having me on.
0: Can you give us a sense of the scale of this problem? And what are the issues that come out of having all of this

0: 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Learn more at kinneydrugs.com.
1: So we're getting to a point that we have to start to think seriously and not get into what's known as Kessler syndrome, where we have so many collisions that the probability of colliding is going to be so great that we can't put stuff into space.
2: For the listeners who may be listening to this and looking up to the sky, trying to see, is, you know, something about to fall on their head, does any of this debris pose a threat for us down here?
1: I wouldn't worry about it at all. Chances of getting hit by lightning are orders of magnitude bigger. But there have been cases where humans have been hit, but nobody's been killed, but very, very rare. So don't change your day plans.
2: Okay. With all of that up there, though, anyone with a working satellite along with any mission that involves leaving Earth has to deal with it. So right now, how are people making adjustments?
1: So what happens is there's a lot of math behind this, but we can compute a probability of collision. Anything greater than a 1 in 10,000 chance, so we don't take any chances here, the Air Force will call one of the manufacturers and say, you probably should move. You don't necessarily have to move, but you probably should. But we can only do this for so long because we're putting up more stuff than it's coming down. And like I said, in 50 years, I think we'll probably be in trouble.
2: What can be done about it? Are there plans to clean it up?
1: That's the other really big problem. There are no advanced technologies that we have that can clean this up right now. So we need to buy time. There's also a political aspect. There's no modern day treaties. So we have some rules to reduce the amount of debris that we do with our sister nations, but not everybody follows them. If you look up UN guidelines in 2010, they put up some guidelines. Guideline number 4 said, don't try to create space debris. Well, China in 2007 blew up one of its own satellites with a missile, caused about 2,000 pieces of space debris. Russia did it. India did a little much more controlled experiment, but we can't even follow the simple guidelines, and that's disheartening to me.
2: Right now, everybody is not playing according to the rules. What will that mean for us on Earth? Like, how will it directly impact us, especially if we get to that point where we're not able to send things up into space?
1: So we rely on satellites for everything in our everyday lives today. So it'll definitely impact our everyday lives. We're not going to go back to the Stone Age, but we'll probably go back to the 50s where we don't have satellites, right? So obviously not good. We don't want that to happen.
2: And you're talking about like GPS and all that stuff that we rely on. What are some other things that we rely on satellites for?
1: Well, the internet, Starlink, now we're doing all the great science that we do to study the universe and study the Earth. We're not going to be able to do so. It impacts our lives. And there's communications, right? We do a lot of communications now with satellites. We're not going to be able to do that anymore. So it's going to be a problem, yeah.
2: That's John Crisides from the University at Buffalo. Thank you so much for joining us.
1: Thank you.
2: So far this year, Democrats have stepped aside in 3 states, South Dakota, Idaho, and Nebraska, to make way for independent candidates. There's another opportunity for that to happen in Montana. But as Montana Public Radio's Clayton Murphy reports, Democrats need to act before tomorrow's deadline.
3: About 70 people are inside the old Masonic Lodge in Townsend, Montana, an hour or so south of the capital, Helena. Outside, it's hot and smoky from wildfires. The lodge is half preschool, half town hall. Tonight, it's a campaign stop for Alani Bankhead, Montana's Democratic candidate for U.S. Senate.
4: So let's welcome Alani. Oh my goodness,
3: Bankhead won the state primary, but both voters and some prominent Democrats are pressuring her to drop out of the race to make room for a prominent independent candidate, Seth Bodner, who has already raised more money than her and Republican Kurt Almy combined. Every question from the crowd is the same, like this one from Cara Kelleher.
4: Will you continue to show your strength as a leader by withdrawing from the race so that Democrats, independents, and anti-MAGA voters can unify to defeat Kurt Almy? Thank you for coming, Cara. I really appreciate the question. I'm not going to drop out.
3: Since 2024, Republicans have held all of Montana's federal seats. This spring, some prominent Montana Democrats started saying that the party's brand is so weak here that the only way to beat a Republican is to back an independent candidate. Jim and Terry Gunderson both voted for Bankhead in the primary. After the event, neither was sure they'd stick with the

0: Democrat in November.
1: It was an eye-opener.
2: We just want to see Almy be defeated. And whatever that takes might be the way it has to go.
0: If Republican incumbent Steve Daines was running, there'd be less hope from opposition. But since he's retiring, the field is clear.
3: Washington's reckless spending has left us with inflation and enormous debt. It's time to fix the broken system.
0: That's Kurt Almy. He left his job as U.S. Attorney for Montana to be the Republican candidate. He's never held elected office. Almy's lack of name recognition and President Trump's plunging poll numbers are reasons independent candidate Seth Bodner thinks he can win. He says Montanans don't like either party and are hungry for a new choice.
4: Now, this battle in Montana today is not between Republicans and Democrats. It's between the extreme and the rest of us.
0: Bodner's a former Green Beret and university president with experience as a corporate executive. Like most Montana Democrats, he's pro-abortion rights, anti-gun control, and in favor of strong protection for the public lands that make up about a third of Montana's territory. Bodner said he believes in stronger borders, but not with the way ICE is enforcing that. On Friday, Bodner called a press conference to say he's not dropping out.
4: So let me be very clear. I am in this race until the very end.
0: If all three candidates stay in, Republican Almy is almost guaranteed victory, says Cal Muniz, a political science professor at Montana State University.
5: Even if she were to only garner 10% of the vote in the state, that would just be disaster for Bodner's hopes of potentially being able to flip control of the seat.
0: Bankhead's campaign has raised $58,000. Bodner's, $3.2 million. Republican Almy's total is $1.9 million. If a candidate drops out after Monday, it'll take a massive effort to build an anti-Almy coalition behind one name. For NPR News, I'm Clayton Murphy in Helena.

0: Ever heard the term low T? It means low testosterone, and for years it was an insult confined to the web. Now it's entered the mainstream as a genuine health concern. Telehealth companies advertise therapies online. Over-the-top claims promising peak performance flourish on social media. The U.S. military plans to start screening for it in service members. But when is it a good idea to get testosterone therapy?
1: It's not some drug to promise this fountain of youth. It is restoring normal physiology in men who have a true deficiency. And I think it's really important to separate marketing from actual medicine.
0: Tomorrow on Morning Edition, what the evidence says about testosterone therapy. 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There's a sleeper hit at the summer box office, Hadestown, the musical.
2: A one, a two, a one, two, three, four.
3: Way down, Hadestown, way down under the ground, way down.
0: The movie is called A Pro Shot, a professionally recorded version of a play with a live clapping audience. The success of Hadestown has caught the attention of Broadway and Hollywood. NPR's Danny Hensel reports.
4: Hadestown transports the Greek myth of Orpheus and Eurydice to a folk opera set in a world inspired by the Great Depression.
2: Once upon a time there was a railroad line. Don't ask where, brother, don't ask where.
4: When director Brett Sullivan saw the show, he knew he wanted to film it.
5: I want to see the eyes of the actors. I want to get closer to the emotion, which is what theater can't give you. It's a different thing.
4: At the center of the stage, a descending platform that transports our characters to and from the underworld, called Hadestown.
5: I gotta have a camera at the bottom, and I gotta have a camera at the top.
4: Hadestown the musical was only supposed to be in movie theaters for 5 days. But after its opening weekend brought in $10 million and the number 3 slot at the box office, the theatrical run was extended indefinitely.
5: Everyone hoped that it would go well, but I honestly don't think anyone expected it to go this well.
4: Sullivan's been directing pro shots for more than a decade of musicals like Billy Elliot, Newsies, and Waitress. And other hit musicals have gotten the pro shot treatment too, like Hamilton on Disney+. But none of those had the box office success of Hadestown, $19 million and counting. It's now the highest grossing pro shot in U.S. box office history. Jane Glickman saw the movie in Silver Spring, Maryland.
6: As much as I absolutely adore live theater, I usher at 2 theaters in the area. There's something to be said, even when you get good seats, you still can't get the close-ups quite like you can in a theater. It was amazing.
4: McLean Leong saw the movie with a friend.
7: I specifically have seen Hadestown before, and I want to support pro shots because I think it makes theater more accessible, so I wanted to make sure to come and support this.
4: Leong came with Ace Gray, who is deaf and wears a cochlear implant. Gray said the film's open caption screening brought the show's accessibility to a new level.
8: I just think it really brings the experience to life in a way that you don't really get in Broadway, where you have like little caption devices in front of you. You have to like kind of adjust as you go, but here you don't have to do that.
4: Gray hadn't seen Hadestown on stage, but is more likely to go after seeing the movie.
8: I think especially seeing the effects that they do, all the practical effects like the walls breaking down, the lights, all that, I literally turned to Mac and I was like, I have to see this. Like, this is so cool.
4: A review like that is good news for producers. It's long been a concern that the pro shot would cannibalize live theater sales.
9: But in fact, it's been borne out that in many cases, the film version actually lifts interest in the show.
4: Howard Sherman is an arts advocate who writes a Substack about theater.
9: What often happens with a film release of a show that's still running is the marketing and attention that they generate becomes of benefit to the still running live show as well.
10: Never tell me if you can. Who's gonna buy the wedding day?
4: Sherman warns that Hadestown's success may not be easy to replicate. It's a Tony Award winner, it's a long-running production, it has a small cast and a big fan base. It was also filmed in London, where labor costs are far cheaper than on Broadway. But Brett Sullivan, the director, said the appetite for pro shots is growing.
5: We've got a few more lined up, but they were only literally greenlit in the last week, so you could probably say they were watching Hadestown carefully.
4: The pop musical about the six wives of King Henry VIII, called Six, will be another test.
11: Listen up, let me tell you a story.
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4: That pro shot will be in theaters next weekend. Danny Hensel, NPR News.

0: This is Week in Edition from NPR News. I'm Aisha Roscoe. Loggerhead turtles are nesting in record numbers on beaches along the East Coast this summer. While they're still struggling to recover in parts of the Mediterranean and Pacific, their numbers in the Atlantic are on the rebound. And Florida is one of their favorite places to nest. That's where reporter Catherine Welch caught up with researchers who are helping the loggerhead make their comeback.
1: Just along the dunes on Juneau Beach, several wooden stakes painted bright orange poke out of the sand, marking the spot where turtle eggs incubate below. Justin Peralt approaches one of the nests. He's with the Loggerhead Marine Life Center.
2: Some faint hatchling tracks you can see from the clutch. Some right there, those are little turtle tracks.
1: This nest is hatched, and Peralt digs in. As he pulls out empty eggshells, he sees something moving in the sand.
2: Oh, here we go. He's alive. Sleeping. Probably hot.
1: He gently grabs two baby turtles and sets them into his equipment bag to let go later. This nest held 70 eggs, and only about half of them hatched. Peralt says that's normal when a hot, dry summer like this one heats up the sand and essentially cooks the eggs below. Loggerheads face incredible odds. As eggs, they have to survive predators combing the beach at night looking for a meal.
2: Coyotes, dogs, raccoons, skunks, foxes, armadillos. You know, the eggs are, there's a lot of calories in them.
1: Once they hatch and survive their journey into the open water, loggerheads grow to about the size of a coffee table. The females love the Juneau Beach area, just north of West Palm Beach. This nearly 10-mile stretch is seeing record-breaking numbers, with a little more than 13,000 nests. Back in 2007, there were only around 3,600. Peralt credits the Endangered Species Act and state laws for their comeback.
2: Very encouraging that we're starting to see these numbers.
3: The loggerheads here in Florida aren't the only ones who've been busy on the beach. Up the coast in Georgia, they're expected to make more than 4,000 nests this season, breaking a nearly 40-year record. And on the beaches of North Carolina, there are more than 1,000 nests. That's about last year's total, and the season isn't over yet.
2: Here in the United States, turtle numbers are doing very well. For the most part, in other parts of the world, that's not the case. So we hope to, you know, set examples for others that your populations can hopefully recover as well.
1: Loggerheads are recovering better in the U.S., he says, because there's less egg poaching and more regulation of fishing gear to protect mature turtles. Peralt heads back to the lab. It's where some of his colleagues are repairing the shell of an adult turtle that was hit by a boat and cracked. Rehabilitation like this is another reason sea turtle populations continue to grow. Boaters, fishing lines, and floating plastics are the main threats loggerheads face out in the ocean, says the center's chief science officer, Heather Barron.
4: They're amazing. They're the most amazing creatures on Earth. Never met a tougher species of animal.
1: And when this loggerhead is ready, she'll go back into the water. And that may not be goodbye. There's a chance that one day she'll return to this beach to nest. For NPR News, I'm Catherine Welch in Juneau Beach, Florida.
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7: I'm Windsor Johnston with these headlines. Iran is setting new conditions for fully reopening the Strait of Hormuz. Tehran says an agreement to secure shipping may be close, but any deal depends on changes in U.S. behavior. The Trump administration says negotiations are progressing. The water crisis in Puerto Rico is getting worse as mandatory rationing continues across the San Juan region. 12 of the island's 19 monitored reservoirs lost water on Saturday. Hundreds of thousands of rideshare drivers in California are a step closer to forming a union and bargaining with companies such as Uber and Lyft. State regulators say the California Gig Workers Union has secured enough support from its members to organize. I'm Windsor Johnston, NPR News in Washington.
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0: This is Weekend Edition from NPR News. I'm Aisha Roscoe, and it's time to play the puzzle.

0: Joining us is Will Schwartz. He's puzzle editor of the New York Times and puzzle master of Weekend Edition. How's it going, Will?
1: I'm pretty good. How are you, Aisha?
0: I am very good. Will, please remind us of last week's challenge.
1: Yes, it came from Michael Schwartz of Florence, Oregon. I said, think of a type of exercise equipment in three syllables. Remove the two middle letters, and you'll name a means of transportation. What words are these? Well, the exercise equipment is a trampoline. Remove the P and O, and you get a tram line.
0: There were more than 800 correct entries this week, and our winner is Sarah McNinch of Redwood City, California. Congratulations.
2: Thank you.
0: What do you do when you're not playing the puzzle?
2: Well, I'm a recently retired public school kindergarten teacher, so now I'm trying to figure out. I do dancing with my husband and like to sing and play with the grandchildren. All the fun stuff now.
0: Oh, well, that is wonderful. And thank you for your work, you know, shaping and molding the minds of the future. I mean, kindergarten teachers are just a treasure.
2: Yes, they are.
0: If you're able to deal with a kindergarten class, I know you're able to deal with the puzzle. Are you ready to play the puzzle?
2: Yes, I am.
0: All right. Take it away, Will.
1: All right, Sarah and Aisha, I'm going to give you some words. The first two or more letters start the name of a well-known U.S. city. The first two or more letters of that city's state will be the rest of the word. And the dividing point in the word between the city and the state is for you to discover. For example, if I said wine, W-H-I-N-E, you would say White Plains, New York, which starts W-H-I for White Plains and N-E is for New York.
2: Okay.
1: Here's number one, chill, C-H-I-L-L.
2: Chicago, Illinois.
1: You got it. Also, Champaign, okay. Illinois works. Number two is local, L-O-C-A-L.
2: Los Angeles, California.
1: Very good. You could also have said Long Beach. Number three is Chewy, C-H-E-W-Y.
2: Cheyenne, Wyoming.
1: Good job. Latex, L-A-T-E-X.
2: Laredo, Texas.
1: Laredo, Texas. Excellent. Blind, B-L-I-N-D.
2: Is it Bloomington, Indiana?
1: Good job. Mover, M-O-V-E-R.
2: Oh, it's Vermont, and it's Montpelier.
1: You got it. Salma, S-A-L-M-A.
2: Salem, Massachusetts.
1: Good job. Also, Salisbury, Maryland would have worked. How about Tumis, T-U-M-I-S?
2: Mississippi, Tupelo.
1: You got it, Tupelo, Mississippi.
2: Okay.
1: Clone, C-L-O-N-E.
2: Aisha, I think I need help with this.
0: Nebraska? Is it Nebraska?
2: Nebraska.
1: It isn't Nebraska.
0: Oh,
1: I'll tell
0: Nebraska.
1: You, it's New Mexico.
0: Oh, New Mexico.
1: And this is famous as a site for early habitation of humans in the Americas.
2: In New Mexico.
0: Cloverfield?
1: That's a horror film, I think.
0: That is a horror film. Yes.
2: Well, you know the horror film.
1: I love that film. No, I was going for Clovis, New Mexico.
2: I was going to say Clovis. Okay, that would have been a guess.
1: How about Pascal, P-A-S-C-A-L?
2: P-A-S-C-A-L, Pasadena, California.
1: You got it. Yanks out, Y-A-N-K-S-O-U-T.
2: Yankees. This is so much easier at home.
0: No, you're doing great.
2: Something South Carolina or
1: no, it's
2: South
1: the other
2: Dakota.
1: South.
0: South Dakota?
1: Maybe I'm going to have to tell you this one. It's Yankton, South Dakota.
0: Oh, Yankton. No, I've not.
2: Oh, Yankton,
0: oh,
2: South
0: Yankton.
2: Dakota.
0: Oh, Yankton. I've always thought about Yankton. Not really. I don't know Yankton.
1: Apologies to all the listeners in Yankton.
0: Yeah, I'm sorry. Thank you for listening, Yankton.
1: All right, here's your last one. It's bow-like, B-O-W-L-I-K-E.
2: Is it Bowling Green, Kentucky?
1: You got it. Nice job.
2: Oh.
0: You did an amazing job. How do you feel?
2: Thrilled and thankful. Thank you so much for playing this game for all these years, Will.
1: Oh, thanks.
0: For playing our puzzle today, you'll get a Weekend Edition lapel pin as well as puzzle books and games. You can read all about it at npr.org/puzzle. And Sarah, what member station do you listen to?
2: KQET.
0: That's Sarah McNinch of Redwood City, California. Thank you so much for playing the puzzle.
2: Thank you.
0: All right, Will, what's next week's challenge?
1: Yes, it comes from Steve Bagish of Arlington, Massachusetts. Using only the letters of faces north, repeating them as often as you wish, you can spell a familiar expression in 7 words. The enumeration is 4336335. What expression is it? So again, it's the letters of faces north, those 10 letters. Repeat them as often as you like to spell a familiar expression in 7 words. And the number of letters in the words is 4336335. What expression is it?
0: When you have the answer, go to our website, npr.org/puzzle, to submit your response. Just fill out the form on the puzzle page. Remember, just one entry, please. Our deadline for entries this week is Thursday, August 13th at 3 p.m. Eastern. Don't forget to include a phone number where we can reach you. If you're the winner, we'll give you a call. And if you pick up the phone, you'll get to play on the air with the puzzle editor of the New York Times and puzzle master of Week in Edition, Will Shortz. Thank you, Will.
1: Thank you, Aisha.
0: It's breakfast time, and all this summer we're taking you around the world to see what's on the table at this time of the morning. Today is correspondent Esme Nicholson in the German city of Munich, sampling a Bavarian breakfast that's meat and carb heavy and not for the faint of heart.
3: Ein Weißbier, bitte schön.
4: Danke.
2: Bavarians don't wait long to drink their first beer of the day.
4: Cheers.
2: After all, it's known here as Flüssiges Brot, or liquid bread, and it's part of their daily dose.
5: It's not even 10 o'clock, it's 9:50. That gentleman over there has already finished his beer, and what is it, it's a litre? I believe this is a Bavarian
4: Welcome
5: tradition.
4: Welcome to Bavaria.
5: Dann sage ich erstmal Prost.
2: That's Demetrius Kyriakidis. Like most of the patrons at this establishment, which makes beer and is famous for its breakfasts, he's wearing lederhosen, his Sunday Bavarian best. Kyriakidis spent a year in his free time researching the best Bavarian breakfast joints in Munich, and this is one of his favorites. He says the Weissbier, or wheat beer, helps wash down a breakfast of boiled veal sausages, sweet mustard, and a giant pretzel.
4: Thank you.
3: Bon appetit.
2: The sausages come in a big tureen. Kyriakidis lifts the lid to reveal 4 pale cylindrical Weisswurst, as they're known, floating in warm water.
4: He says, try not to drop it. I'll give you one at a time so they can stay warm in there.
2: Kyriakidis, who prefers to be called Jimmy, is as Bavarian as the breakfast. Even if, when speaking English, he sounds like he should be tucking into bacon and eggs. He's both British and German, but says he prefers Weisswurst to an English breakfast.
4: There's 2 ways of eating them. One is called Sulzen, where you literally, like, cut the head off and then just suck the meat out.
2: Sounds a bit disgusting.
4: It's not my cup of tea. I prefer to be old-fashioned, use a knife and fork.
2: We both opt for cutlery. It's simple fare, but removing the sausage skin, which you're not supposed to eat, is not a simple affair.
5: It's kind of a surgical procedure. Okay, so you're cutting the sausage in half lengthways.
4: Yeah, but not cutting the skin at the bottom.
5: No, okay.
4: And then essentially it peels off quite easily.
5: Schmeckt's?
4: Sure.
2: Kyriakidis says this is not just about the food, it's about Bavarian Gemütlichkeit, which describes conviviality, often accompanied by a bit of brass umpapa for good measure. But as the Germans say, jetzt geht's die Wurst, or this is now about the sausage, which means this is serious, something master butcher Andreas Gassner agrees with. Based in the city's slaughterhouse district, known as the belly of Munich, Gassner uses his grandfather's Weisswurst recipe.
6: Eine gute Weisswurst besteht aus einer.
2: He says a good Weisswurst is made from veal and pork fat, which he says, like butter in a cake, defines the texture. Then it's seasoned with salt, pepper, mace, a little bit of lemon zest, and fresh parsley. And there's certainly an appetite for them.
6: Wir produzieren täglich 1,200 Stück.
2: Gassner makes about 1,200 sausages a day, but ramps up production for Oktoberfest,
5: when they deliver 18,000 Weißwurstel for breakfast in the beer tents on the first weekend alone. As I try to sample a Gassner Weißwurst, the boiled white sausage slides around the plate, evading my fork. When I finally get hold of it, it's much lighter in taste than you'd expect from such a fat sausage. And that's the veal. Gassner also prefers to eat his Bavarian breakfast with a knife and fork, but says sometimes you just have to suck it up. He snaps the sausage in half and deftly extracts the contents. He says the trick is to try it without mustard first to get the unadulterated, full flavour profile of the sausage. He advises giving it a good sniff, too. Traditionally, a Bavarian breakfast is eaten before the church bells strike midday, a sign that all good things must come to an end, except for sausages, because, as the German saying goes, alles hat ein Ende, nur die Wurst hat zwei. Everything has an end, apart from the sausage, which has two. For NPR News, I'm Esme Nicholson in Munich.
0: We get it. Not everyone is into novels and fantasy and horror and romance and all of that. Maybe it's a solid dose of reality you crave when you crack open a book. History, facts, analysis. You want to learn. You're not alone, my friend. Some of our colleagues here at NPR are avid readers of nonfiction, and they have some recommendations for you from our Books We Love list.
7: Hi, I'm Anastasia Tsoulikas. I'm a correspondent on NPR's Culture Desk, and I loved Restrung, a memoir of music and transformation by Vijay Gupta. His book is a raw, emotional chronicle of his life as a child prodigy violinist, laboring to prove his worth to his remote, impossible-to-please parents. Whether or not you can relate to the particulars of his life experiences, a lot of his emotions are universal. Gupta ultimately transforms his own life through making music with people who need community the most. He's the founder of a nonprofit called Street Symphony, which brings live music to people experiencing addiction, homelessness, and the incarceration system in and around Skid Row in Los Angeles. His story is courageous and very life-affirming, and you just may walk away singing.
8: I'm Darian Woods, co-host of The Indicator from Planet Money, and I read a book about somebody who is key to modern artificial intelligence, who maybe doesn't have as much of a profile as some of the other players. His name is Demesis Sabis, and this book is Sebastian Mallaby's The Infinity Machine, Demesis Sabis, Deep Mind, and the Quest for Superintelligence. Every few pages, I just needed to tell whoever was around me what I just learned. It is a profile of Google DeepMind's Demesis Sabis, but it also goes through the technology of AI as well. So you're learning a lot about these tools that a lot of us are using. This book covers the dawn of modern AI. It spills the tea on Silicon Valley gossip, and it does a fantastic job at conveying the beauty of scientific discovery.
9: Hey, I'm Matthew Cloutier, producer for TED Radio Hour, and my summer pick is Robert Moore's In Trees, An Exploration. There's been a lot of tree writing lately, and Moore's contribution is maybe the most philosophical. Something obvious about trees, they don't really move. Each one makes the most of its patch of earth. Moore asks, how can we? What makes trees wise? He puts our human growth into tree speak, discovers we can grow new branches, even with age. He winds up in a sequoia with David Attenborough and realizes our reverence for nature needs a bit of pruning, too. The book is a safe bet for nature lovers, but there's a broader appeal. Everywhere I'm seeing the post-apocalyptic. Moore offers a corrective. We, as individuals and a species, can know our gnarls and grow better. And for a guide, find yourself a tree. The hugging is optional.
10: I am Joanna Kakissis, the Ukraine correspondent for NPR, and I want to tell you about a very compelling book of narrative nonfiction called The Theater by James Verini. The book is set in the southeastern Ukrainian city of Mariupol, where in early 2022, a Russian siege killed thousands of Ukrainian civilians. Many locals sheltered at the Mariupol Drama Theater, which served as a refuge during this terrible siege. And then, on March 16th, the Russians bombed this theater, killing hundreds inside. It was the single worst attack on civilians during this war. Verini tracked down as many survivors of the theater bombing as he could find, and he reconstructed with painstaking detail what happened before, during, and after this bombing. This book is masterfully written, and its focus is on the people who lived through this terrifying attack, and I will never forget them.
0: Those nonfiction recommendations, again, were The Theater, In Trees, The Infinity Machine, and Restrung. For more books we love, you can head to npr.org/books.

0: 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I'm Aisha Roscoe.
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0: From NPR News in Washington, D.C., this is Weekend Edition. I'm Aisha Roscoe. Good morning. The U.S. economy unexpectedly shed 23,000 jobs in July. What's happening with the job market?
1: Baby boomers are retiring. Immigration has dropped. So it means that we don't need as much job growth to keep the unemployment rate steady as we used to.
0: Also, Paramount, Skydance, and Warner Brothers Discovery, the merger Hollywood hates is now dividing theater chains. Plus, a documentary about Girl Scouts selling those iconic cookies. What's your favorite? It's Sunday, August 9th. News is next.
2: Live from NPR News in Washington, I'm Windsor Johnston. After winning the Michigan Senate primary, Democratic nominee Abdul al-Sayed is looking forward to a different kind of general election. NPR's Mara Liasson reports on what's ahead for his campaign.
3: Al-Sayed won the primary by doing very well with young people and white college-educated voters, but he wasn't able to win African-American voters, an important part of the Democratic Party's base. The electorate in November will be older, whiter, and less college educated, unlike deep blue places like New York City, where progressive Democrats were assured of victory once they won the Democratic primary. Michigan is a swing state where Donald Trump won twice, and al-Sayed will have to get votes from independent and moderate voters. His Republican opponent is former Representative Mike Rogers, who was unopposed in the Republican primary. Mara Liasson, NPR News.
2: A state of emergency has been declared in British Columbia. Thousands of residents are being forced to evacuate as fast-moving wildfires burn homes and properties across the western Canadian province. Dan Karpinchuk reports from Toronto.
4: The BC Premier David Eby says the entire province is now under a state of emergency as crews try to contain dozens of out-of-control wildfires. Officials say some people have been trapped and needed to be rescued. One of the worst fires is moving through the Okanagan Valley region, forcing more than 20,000 people from their homes. Officials also warn there are still people trapped behind the fire line, either by fast-moving flames or because they chose to ignore evacuation orders. The roughly 40,000 residents in the city of Penticton have been told to be prepared. The fire in the region has grown to more than 84,000 acres in size. There are more than 100 fires burning in BC. 70 of them started over the past week. For NPR News, I'm Dan Karpinchuk in Toronto.
2: The Trump administration's launch date for workforce Pell Grants has been approved. NPR's Sequoia Carrillo reports the money is given to low-income students seeking job training.
5: The Emergency Medical Technician Training Program at Iowa Central Community College is the first workforce Pell program approved by the Trump administration. Secretary of Education Linda McMahon announced the designation alongside Iowa's governor. Workforce Pell is an expansion passed in 2025 of the decades-old federal Pell Grant program. Estimates from the Education Department and from the Congressional Budget Office said the benefit could help 100,000 or more students by the fall of 2027. But the rollout has been slow. To qualify, programs must meet specific length parameters, be in an in-demand field, and show job placements. Community colleges expected thousands of existing programs to qualify, but many fall just outside the requirements. Sequoia Carrillo, NPR News.
2: You're listening to NPR News from Washington. Hundreds of thousands of rideshare drivers in California are a step closer to forming a union and bargaining with companies such as Uber and Lyft. State regulators say the California Gig Workers Union has secured support from at least 30% of active drivers, meeting the threshold required to organize. This summer marks the first time in 60 years that no original members of the Grateful Dead are touring. In their place, other musicians are keeping the Dead's music alive. NPR's Isabella Gomez Sarmiento reports.
6: Graham Lesh was literally born into the Grateful Dead. His dad, Phil Lesh, was the band's bassist. This summer, Graham Lesh has been playing Dead tribute shows across the country. Lesh is one direct inheritor of the Dead's legacy, but he doesn't want to be its solitary keeper. He says the hundreds of Grateful Dead cover bands across the country give him hope for the future.
7: What we can do is sort of bring all these other musicians in and provide a place for them to be in the band and to take the music and then maybe go out and, you know, spread the good word.
6: That way, hopefully, the music will never stop. Isabella Gomez Sarmiento, NPR News.
2: The trial of the man accused of orchestrating the 1996 killing of rap icon Tupac Shakur is set to begin Monday in Las Vegas. Dwayne Davis is facing a murder charge in the fatal drive-by shooting nearly 30 years ago. Davis was arrested in 2023 and has pleaded not guilty. This is NPR.
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0: This is Weekend Edition from NPR News. I'm Aisha Roscoe. Good morning and thanks for joining us. A weak jobs report is raising alarms about the strength of the U.S. economy. The Labor Department said Friday that employers unexpectedly lost 23,000 jobs in July, and the department revised the numbers down for May and June by a total of 100,000 jobs. Jed Kolko is a senior fellow at the Peterson Institute for International Economics. He served as undersecretary for economic affairs in the Commerce Department during the Biden administration, and he joins us now. Welcome.
1: Thanks very much, Aisha.
0: We use the word alarms. Is that a fair assessment of what these numbers are signaling?
1: I don't think Friday's jobs report is cause for alarm. Let's unpack what we actually learned on Friday. The economy lost jobs. At the same time, the unemployment rate actually went down. Now, it seems like that shouldn't happen at the same time, but it sometimes does. The unemployment rate fell in part because people are dropping out of the labor force, which is not good news. But the real reason why we have seen slower job growth, even though the unemployment rate has more or less held steady, is the labor force is growing more slowly than it used to. Baby boomers are retiring. Immigration has dropped. So it means that we don't need as much job growth to keep the unemployment rate steady as we used to.
0: So then what you're seeing as the main drivers of this data in the U.S. economy in general, it's just kind of generational trends. Is that the main driver of this data, or are there other forces at play here?
1: So I think to understand where the labor market is today, we need to look not just at what happened in Friday's jobs report, but what we've seen over the past several months. I think the main facts, first of all, is that the unemployment rate in the U.S. is still quite low by historical standards. So for the most part, people who want to work are working, and that is good news for the U.S. economy. I think one of the challenges is that we are in a relatively low hire, low fire economy. So the rate at which people are finding jobs is unusually low. Typically, when unemployment is this low, it's a lot easier to find a new job. And this kind of low hire, low fire labor market does a few things. First of all, it feeds bad vibes about the economy because it's really challenging if you need a job and can't find one. And it hurts young people. Young people who are trying to find their first job and to get their first foothold in the labor market are having a hard time right now because there aren't as many jobs available. Low hire, low fire also means that wages probably aren't growing as fast as they otherwise would be. People tend to get bigger jumps in wages when they switch jobs than when they stay put waiting for a raise. So low hire, low fire is not great for wage growth. But low fire, low hire is not about AI. It's not about current administration policy. We've actually been in a low hire, low fire labor market for at least a couple of years.
0: Turning to immigration, how does that affect the economy at this moment, especially when we're in a low hire, low fire environment?
1: We have seen clear effects of immigration policy on the labor market. One effect has been that overall workforce growth has slowed. What we've seen, though, is job growth has been essentially flat in sectors that rely more on immigrants, but job growth has been stronger in the rest of the labor market. So clearly, firms that traditionally rely more on immigrants have had a harder time trying to find workers. Now, you might have thought that a crackdown in immigration might free up jobs for native-born workers to take. But in fact, the unemployment rate for native-born workers has stayed roughly the same over the past 12 to 18 months. What's behind that is that it's not as simple as native-born workers coming in and taking jobs that foreign-born workers used to have. Native-born and foreign-born workers often work in different sectors, and so it means that lots of firms who traditionally employ foreign-born workers are still looking to find other foreign-born workers, and that has caused the labor market for foreign-born workers to tighten and the unemployment rate for foreign-born workers to fall.
0: quickly going back to when you were talking about the bad vibes around the economy. What do you say to this idea that people feel like they're either underemployed or just underpaid, even if they have a job?
1: Yeah, we're at a moment where many people feel that their job or their position in the labor market is precarious. In a labor market where it's hard to find a new job, the cost of losing your job is much higher. And because we've seen spikes in energy prices, we're at a moment where wages haven't been growing quite as fast as inflation. I expect that will change as energy prices grow more slowly and we'll get back to positive wage growth. But there's still a sense in which many people feel that their job and their place in the labor market is precarious. There's also a lot of anxiety around AI. Again, we have not seen widespread effects of AI on the labor market, but there will be disruption, and there is a lot of concern about what AI means, not only for will I have a job in the future, but also what will I be doing in that job? What will that job look like? And what skills might I need to learn in order to be successful in the labor market in the future?
0: That's Jed Kolko, Senior Fellow at the Peterson Institute for International Economics. Thanks so much for being with us.
1: Thank you, Aisha.

0: In Ohio, a troubled candidate says he's forging ahead with his reelection campaign. According to court documents, Representative Max Miller's ex-wife accused him of attacking her with boiling water and breaking their daughter's collarbone. Miller strongly denies the allegations. Now the congressman faces calls to end his campaign and resign from Congress, including from both of Ohio's senators, John Husted and Bernie Moreno. Moreno is Miller's former father-in-law. IdeaStream Public Media's Gabriel Kramer went to Miller's district to find out what voters think of the controversy.
1: The Medina County Fair is taking place in the heart of Ohio's 7th Congressional District with carnival rides, cows and sheep, and plenty of fried pickles, cheese, and Oreos. Congressman Max Miller has been favored to win his reelection here in part because of this historically conservative county. Republican voter Brandon Huth from Medina says Miller should end his campaign.
2: I support Max Miller, but I believe he should drop out and listen to what Husted says. And Bernie's a smart man. If Bernie says it's true, then it's probably true.
1: Huth does not think Miller can win.
2: Due to the allegations, I don't think he'll win the race. The publicity's bad.
1: Miller is under pressure to drop out after accusations of domestic violence resurfaced recently. He denies the allegations. But voter Huth suggests a Republican replacement candidate would be better. The recently redrawn district also includes parts of neighboring Cuyahoga County, though not Cleveland, its largest city, but mostly its predominantly white suburbs. One of those suburbs is Strongsville, where a park is crowded with pickleball and tennis players as children play in a nearby splash pad. Democratic voter Chris King is walking his dogs.
3: It's ridiculous that people could still support somebody who beats his wife, threatens people, even threatened his father-in-law, who's a sitting senator.
1: Fellow Democrat Denise Sipity says,
4: I hope he doesn't drop out.
1: But for strategic reasons.
4: Because I think he's going to lose for all his personal stuff. Yeah, he's a jerk. He's a womanizer. I don't think he has good qualities.
1: This small city has its own Republican organization called the Strongsville GOP that canceled a rally for Miller that it had scheduled for Monday. Strongsville GOP Chairman Shannon Burns says in a statement, quote, in the United States of America, threats and intimidation have succeeded in shutting down a peaceful political gathering focused on election integrity. The Cook Political Report labels this congressional race between Miller and Democrat Brian Poindexter as likely Republican. Local political analyst Tom Sutton says he does not expect Miller to drop out of the race.
5: He has requested a probe of the Ethics Committee into the situation that he's in. I think he is banking on the possibility that the Ethics Committee will come out with something that is less than a censure.
6: You think what's happened here with Max Miller has made it possible for the Democrats to win this district?
5: I think it has. These are voters that they're not MAGA voters necessarily. And so they're conservative Republicans. It's not that they're not going to vote, but they may not vote in this race. It's also not that they're not going to vote for Brian Poindexter, the Democrat. They're simply not going to vote. And there's going to be that gap, I think, that's going to emerge that Poindexter might wind up winning the seat.
1: Back at the Medina County Fair, volunteers for the county's Republican organization were instructed to provide the following statement to press that approached their booth. Quote, as with any accusation, there is a presumption of innocence until guilt is proven. We respectfully ask you to allow the system to work and all the processes play out before passing judgment. End quote. Miller has until Monday to drop out of the race while giving the Republican Party a chance to replace him on the November ballot. For NPR News, I'm Gabriel Kramer in Medina, Ohio.

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0: Hi, this is Joy Rafferty, owner of California Closets of Syracuse. We've been a supporter of WAER for many years now. When it comes to advertising my small business, there are a lot of options out there. I feel that WAER's audience is the perfect fit for us. They're intelligent and loyal, exactly the kind of people we look to reach. And when people call us, they make a point to tell us they heard about California Closets on WAER.
1: I'm Windsor Johnston with these headlines. Negotiations with Iran over the Strait of Hormuz are continuing through the weekend. An Iranian official says Tehran is close to an agreement with Oman aimed at securing commercial shipping. A powerful typhoon has made landfall in eastern China with winds of about 100 miles per hour. More than 1,300 flights have been canceled at Shanghai's airports, and hundreds of thousands of people have been evacuated. Fast-moving wildfires are forcing thousands of people to flee their homes in British Columbia. The Canadian province has declared a state of emergency with about half of its active fires burning out of control. I'm Windsor Johnston, NPR News in Washington.

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1: This is Weekend Edition from NPR News. I'm Aisha Roscoe. The world of soccer is facing its biggest crisis in years. At the center of the storm is FIFA President Gianni Infantino, who hatched a plan to sell parts of the World Cup to private investors and was then forced to abandon it after a global outcry. NPR's Raphael Nam tells us about this Swiss-Italian lawyer who ascended to the pinnacle of global soccer and who's now clinging to his job.
2: It was the day before the 2022 Men's World Cup, and one thing still really bothered Infantino: the coverage of Qatar's use of migrant workers to build stadiums. So he had a message for the media. He, Infantino, stood with Qatar and with Arab countries and with Africa. And he didn't stop there.
3: Today I feel gay. Today I feel disabled. Today I feel a migrant worker.
2: It was meant as a message of support to those who feel marginalized. Instead, it became a source of ridicule. It was vintage Infantino, big ambitions and sweeping vision. But it often comes with the Infantino baggage. He was first elected in 2016 at a time when FIFA was reeling from a sweeping corruption scandal. He promised to clean house, but he also promised that soccer would now belong to everybody, not just Europe. Professor Alan McDougall at the University of Guelph in Ontario, Canada, acknowledges

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1: Ended last month, he attended over 40 matches across the three host countries. But as he's racked up miles growing the sport, he also racked up one controversy after another, many of them involving money and power. Nonetheless, this lawyer, who first made his ascent through the back trenches of European soccer, consolidated his power, thanks in large part to the billions of dollars that he helped bring in for FIFA members. But all that Infantino baggage, it was starting to add up. Last year, he created a FIFA Peace Prize, and then awarded it to
2: the 45th and 47th President of the United States of America, Mr. Donald J. Trump. Please.
1: More controversies followed. Record prices for World Cup tickets sparked anger. FIFA stunned many soccer officials by suspending a red card to U.S. player Folarin Balogun. Until it all eventually hit a tipping point when Infantino hatched a secretive deal to sell a stake in the World Cup to private investors. He believed it would create even more riches for FIFA members. Instead, it sparked uncomfortable questions that have always swirled around Infantino. Why? Is this for the benefit of FIFA or for his own? The powerful European Soccer Federation has called for his ouster. Liam Rice, who teaches at Bryant University, is still puzzled why Infantino proposed it.
3: They don't need this money. That's the most interesting thing to me, right? They already have a vast amount of reserves.
1: Today, Infantino and FIFA are reeling as members wonder, how did things get this far? A man who has started with a promise of reform is caught up in a massive governance scandal of his own. And a man who said he would spread soccer's riches to all corners of the world is now simply trying to hold on to his job. Professor McDougall, for one, says it's been a long time coming.
4: Given the trajectory of Infantino's presidency to ever-increasing autocracy, grandiose ambitions, cozying up to figures of political power around the world, it's perhaps not surprising.
1: So more than 10 years after a major corruption scandal, FIFA may yet again face the need to clean house. And it may very well start with another change at the top. Rafael Nam, NPR News, Washington.
5: A fire at a food storage warehouse in Los Angeles burned for more than a week in June. An estimated 85 million pounds of frozen food, including bread, poultry, pork, and beef, were stored there. Now, nearly 2 months later, the L.A. neighborhood of Boyle Heights is living through another plague of horrible smells and rotten food, along with flies and rats. And neighbors are worried about the pollutants they've inhaled since the fire. Boyle Heights resident and business owner Christian Yamas joins us now. Thank you for being here.
6: Thank you very much for inviting me.
5: Let's start with the fire. What was it like for you?
6: Well, I was here that day, and I was one of the first people to call 911. I have a video that I took recording just the initial fire. I didn't expect that it was going to go for a week nonstop. I was not expecting it to go this far.
5: Can you briefly tell us, like, what are your businesses and how have they been affected by this fire?
6: Well, I have two businesses. One is Sakura Hana Hibachi. The restaurant flow has stopped because they blocked the street for a while. And the other business is it's a food truck manufacturer, which now the rigs are cleaning it and they're stopping my normal traffic to stop by for repairs, buy parts, you know, maybe buy a new food truck. And the most important thing is my restaurant, it's been affected severely because the foul odor, flies, rats.
5: We've all kind of been stuck behind a garbage truck or driven through like an area where it's like a, you know, a wastewater plant or something. What are you living with right now?
6: Something like, you know, something died. I don't know if you've been experienced, maybe like a rat died, and it's a foul odor, like very heavy. You don't know what it is. You get those waves. They'll still hit you.

0: imagine it was something frozen and got burnt, and then is this composing?
1: Oh, my goodness. Well, Lineage Logistics is the company that owns the warehouse that caught fire. They released an estimate last week that cleanup will cost between $80 and $100 million. Are you concerned that you're going to be living with this rotten smell for at least a little longer?
0: I'm concerned it's going to take another month. And even then, it's going to leave a big impact. You know, Lineage had 3,000 employees. They're gone, first. Second, the traffic, this main street was a main traffic corridor, is gone. People reroute, and it's been 2 months that they rerouted. They're going to take an alternative route.
1: Is there anything that you want from either Lineage Logistics or from local government officials that you would like for them to do?
0: You know, they're trying to help with respirators and masks and all that good stuff, which is good. But I live here. I work here. I'm afraid my property values are going to come down because nobody wants to. It's not going to invest here. What I really want is answers and somebody to say, you know what, Chris? You know, we'll cut your check. We'll do this. You know, Lineage, help out the neighborhood, you don't know, maybe with a grant or something.
1: And how would you describe the neighborhood? Would you say it's a working class neighborhood?
0: Yes, yes.
1: Do you think that's affecting the response?
0: It doesn't take a genius. If we were in Beverly Hills, if we were in Brentwood, if we were in Calabasas, none of this would have happened. There would have been immediate response, immediate pressure. I'm in Boyle Heights, you know, it's just understanding that it's a working class neighborhood, you know, minimum wages that they just believe in work and come home. And now they can't come home because it's bad.
1: Well, thank you so much. I'm sorry that you've had to go through this.
0: Thank you.
1: That's business owner and Boyle Heights resident Christian Yamas. Thank you so much for being with us.
0: Thank you very much.
1: This summer's box office has been booming, but behind the scenes in Hollywood is a big corporate drama. The looming possibility of a merger between Paramount Skydance and Warner Brothers Discovery. Now a major movie theater chain owner says they support the deal despite opposition by many in the film industry. NPR culture correspondent Mandalit Del Barco joins us from our studios in Culver City. Welcome.
2: Thank you so much.
1: Why do many in Hollywood hate this merger?
2: Well, this mega merger has a lot of vocal opponents who say it would be disastrous for the film industry. Actors, directors, writers, and filmmakers signed an open letter to try to block the merger. Here's Scottish actor Alan Cumming in a recent Instagram post.
3: This merger would mean thousands of job cuts, fewer films, and even higher prices. But it isn't a done deal.
2: And that's because attorneys general from 12 states, including California, are suing Paramount for antitrust violations. A judge in Northern California has set a trial for March.
1: What's the argument for the deal?
2: Well, David Ellison, who owns Paramount Skydance, continues to push for this $111 billion acquisition. On Tuesday, he talked to investors saying it would work.
4: Creating a stronger, well-capitalized, creative-first company with a scale to compete alongside Netflix, Amazon, Apple, and others, benefiting consumers, theatrical exhibition, and creators alike.
1: The head of Regal Cinemas recently released a statement supporting Paramount. What did he argue?
2: Eduardo Acuña is the CEO of Regal Cinema, the second largest movie theater chain in the country. And back in June, he was on a panel with other Hollywood leaders. It seemed then that he was still making up his mind about the Paramount deal.
5: I think they're doing great work. On the other hand, we're all concerned with consolidation just in general. In any industry in the world, consolidation usually doesn't bring the best.
2: Since then, Acuña says he met with Ellison and his team, and it comes down to trust. Acuña now says he believes they're sincere about their commitment to put 30 films a year into theaters with the combined studios. And he says a long fight in court will create more uncertainty and distractions and could damage the industry. But, you know, he's not the first theater owner to say this. Adam Aron, the CEO of the country's number one movie theater chain, AMC, has been backing the deal, and he argued in an op-ed recently that the combined movie studio studios are critical to the momentum being felt at the domestic box office.
1: So why does he think momentum at the box office should figure into this deal?
2: Well, both of the CEOs refer to the recent success of Christopher Nolan's film The Odyssey and the newest Spider-Man movie. Collectively, these hits have made history. They're primed to hit $1 billion at the box office this weekend. And that's a really big comeback for movie theaters that suffered through the COVID pandemic and film production shutdowns over the past 6 years. When Disney merged with Fox and Fox Searchlight in 2016, the combined studios made about half the number they did before separately. But these movie theaters see CEOs say they believe Ellison's promise to provide theaters with even more movies. Of course, we don't know if they'll be hits or if ticket prices will go up.
1: But other movie theater owners don't agree?
2: Well, that's right. In fact, Cinema United, the Association of Movie Theater Owners around the world, remains opposed to the Paramount Warner merger. CEO Michael O'Leary sent a memo to the members blasting the deal, saying he's skeptical of Ellison's promises to cinemas, and he noted that the combined company will carry a debt load of $80 billion a year.
1: So what's next for the proposed deal?
2: Well, if it doesn't close by the end of September, Paramount will have to start paying Warner Brothers shareholders $7 million a day. And while the antitrust trial in California looms, one of the Hollywood trade publications half-jokingly begged George Clooney and his A-list friends to save the day by buying Warner Brothers instead.
1: NPR culture correspondent Mandalit Del Barco in our studio in Culver City, thank you so much.
2: Thank you.
1: Much of the art looted by the Nazis during World War II, mostly from Jewish families, has been returned. But some of it's still out there, even after all these years. Silicon Valley may have a solution.
6: We are applying AI tools to make it easier to make the kinds of connections that seasoned researchers would have to spend a long time having to do manually.
1: That's later today on All Things Considered. 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You're listening to Weekend Edition from NPR News. Snails are slimy. That's not a news flash, but there's more to that goo of theirs than meets the eye. It may help inspire the fabrication of new materials. Here's NPR science reporter Ari Daniel.
7: Slime is splattered across the animal kingdom. Tubeworms produce mucus that glows. Hagfish can make buckets of slime in an instant. And then there are snails.
8: Snail slime is a natural work of art. Their complexity and functionality are mesmerizing.
7: Mariella Gobler is a PhD student in physical chemistry at the Max Planck Institute of Colloids and Interfaces in Germany. And she and her colleagues wanted to know more about the composition of the slime of a terrestrial species native to Central Europe called the brown-lipped snail.
8: The shell colors are nuances of yellow, white, brown, or pink.
7: These snails produce five types of mucus.
8: For different kinds of purposes.
7: Each with its own properties. First, there's a sticky yet slippery lubricant mucus used for locomotion, which allows a snail to adhere to a surface while gliding along with minimal friction. Then there are two types of defensive mucus.
8: When it feels stressed or threatened, it can produce either a foam, for example, to wash out small pests, or a sticky glue to immobilize them.
7: The snails use a protective mucus to seal themselves inside their shells in the winter. And finally, their adhesive mucus allows them to cling to everything from wood to plastic.
8: The versatility makes it a perfect model system to understand how it can tune these different types of mucus according to its needs.
7: Now, to study snail slime, you need snails.
8: We collected a specimen on a rainy day around the institute. We feed them cucumber and salad.
7: Then Gobler coaxed the snails to produce each of their five slimes, including the defensive mucuses, which she tricked the snails into secreting by tickling them.
8: And then collecting the mucus with a spatula that has a tiny spoon on its end.
7: Armed with a few drops of each mucus, the researchers analyzed the samples to determine their composition and found they all contained similar proteins but at different concentrations, plus distinct amounts of calcium and other ions, along with differences in how the slimes are secreted, give rise to the five varieties of mucus.
8: The more collagen and calcium were present, the stiffer, more cohesive and sticky the mucus became.
7: The protective mucus, for instance, contained tiny calcite crystals
8: that induce hardness and brittleness into the material at the same time, making it a perfect mechanical barrier during hibernation.
7: The research is published in the journal Science.
9: So there are immense potential applications. It could be cancer research, drug delivery, cosmetics.
7: Kaushik Mukhopadhyay is a material scientist at the University of Central Florida who wasn't involved in the study. He says the lubricant mucus might be tweaked for use with catheters to help them glide into place in the body with less friction. The adhesive mucus, he says, could be developed into something to help seal a wound. In other words, there's much to learn from a slimy snail.
9: Nature is always smarter than us. We are just maybe 0.1% to what nature has synthesized. That's where we are right now.
7: So at least for the moment, the snails still have a head start. Ari Daniel, NPR Ooze.
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12: No regrets.
13: I'm Windsor Johnston with these headlines. Talks aimed at restoring commercial traffic through the Strait of Hormuz are continuing this weekend. Iran says an agreement is within reach while demanding that Washington lift sanctions and withdraw forces from the region. Crews are gaining ground on three major wildfires burning around Spokane, Washington. Officials warn that residents evacuated in the hardest-hit neighborhoods may not be able to return for weeks. The trial of the man accused of orchestrating the 1996 killing of rap icon Tupac Shakur is set to begin Monday in Las Vegas. Dwayne Davis is facing a murder charge in the fatal drive-by shooting nearly 30 years ago. I'm Windsor Johnston, NPR News in Washington.
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1: This is Weekend Edition from NPR News. I'm Aisha Roscoe. The Pokemon Company is now the highest grossing media franchise of all time, even bigger than Mickey Mouse in terms of total profits over time across its video games, trading cards, and other licensed merchandise. A new exhibit at the Field Museum in Chicago is drawing huge crowds by hitching its star to the Pokeverse, using fossil Pokemon to teach about hunting and collecting fossils in the real world. Jessica Popovac has the story.
15: In 1998, Arjun Mann was 6 years old when kids across North America caught their first glimpse of the Pokemon cartoon.
16: And I remember coming home every day, the most excited kid in the world to see the next episode.
17: I wanna be the very best.
16: I think it's season one. They go underground to this, like, haven where there are fossil Pokemon still living. And they run into this big bad Aerodactyl.
18: Aerodactyl, an extinct flying Pokemon.
16: That was already interested in dinosaurs and fossils from a very young age. But that episode really called to me, and that's where I was like, oh man, like, this stuff is, like, really cool.
15: He still thinks so. And today, as an assistant curator at the Field Museum, he studies fossils and prehistoric creatures for a living. After traveling around Japan for 5 years, the Pokemon Fossil Museum made its U.S. debut in May. It displays real-life fossils alongside Pokemon with similar features. Arjun was on the team of field scientists who adapted it for U.S. audiences. He says the Pokemon Company chose the Field Museum in part because of its vast fossil collection. The field's crown jewel, an Archaeopteryx fossil that is considered the most complete specimen in the world, sits next to a sculpture of the Archaeops Pokemon, the same one from that cartoon. I met 13-year-old Deacon Woodard inside the exhibit.
19: You're really seeing the comparisons between these fictional creatures and these once-alive large creatures. It's really something.
15: And next to the skull of Sue the T-Rex, a model of a Tyrantrum Pokemon.
19: And you can kind of see where the inspiration from the real animal went into the Pokemon, and I really recommend it to anyone.
15: Deacon said he loves Pokemon and dinosaurs, so his family traveled all the way from D.C. on their Pokemon pilgrimage. But 8-year-old Talia Pompalii from Galesburg, Illinois, she's all about the Pokemon.
20: What was your favorite part of the exhibit?
21: Singing on the Pokemon. I just like how they have tons of different colors, and some of them are cute, and some of them are fierce.
15: A very cute excavator Pikachu guides visitors through the exhibit, sporting a brown fedora and a red bandana around his neck. Little excavator Pikachu plushies are kept behind the counter at the exhibit store, where there was a huge line the day I visited, and a woman in a headset running crowd control.
22: This is the part of your 5-item limit. Coolio.
15: Because it's Pokemon, there's no shortage of exclusive merch. But Arjun Mann and his scientist colleagues hope that the exhibit inspires visitors to collect more than plushies, hoodies, and cards.
16: The kind of take-home message in this exhibit is to get you to get out in nature and start collecting and engage in natural history and hopefully engage with science.
15: The final section of the exhibit has information on the joys of not just fossil hunting, but also bird watching and collecting insects.
16: Interestingly, the whole Pokemon genre was founded by a collector of insects, like an amateur entomologist. So really those roots are built into the genre.
15: He says it's part of the reason the exhibit makes sense. And was so fun.
16: Working on this exhibit was definitely like a dream job. If I was kid me and I knew that I'd have the opportunity to do this, I would have like jumped through the roof or something like that.
15: However, he said, he came into this work for the paleontology, which to adult him is even cooler than Pokemon. The Pokemon Fossil Museum runs at the Field Museum through April 11th and then is set to travel to another location in North America, TBD. For NPR News, I'm Jessica Popovac in Chicago.
1: Joshua Woke is a design engineer and amateur musician in New York City with a love for jazz and data sets.
23: So when I discovered that New York shows the location of every train always, I realized that I had to do something with it.
1: He built TrainJazz.com, which creates a jazz combo based on where every New York subway train is located at any given moment. On a late night visit to the site, like 2 a.m. on a weekend, when there are only about 400 trains running, you'll hear a quieter band. But rush hour, now we're talking about 1,000 trains. It'll sound more like this.
23: When what makes it so perfect is jazz is never the same thing twice. The solos and the walking lines, they always change. That just really syncs perfectly with the trains because no two trains are ever in the same spot at once. So the website treats every line as a measure and the train's current position as a note along that measure. And then every 15 seconds, the measure loops, but the trains are really never in the same place at the same time, so it's different each loop.
1: Woke assigned each line its own instrument based on the history of jazz and trains in the city.
23: I take the L train everywhere, and it's the only fully automated line. So I thought that like a closed hi-hat would be the perfect instrument just because it's so mechanical. The 1, 2, and 3 are the original lines of New York. So I gave them an upright bass just because I feel like that's the foundational instrument that brings jazz together. And then the A train is a jazz trombone in tribute to Duke Ellington's Take the A Train.
1: Woke can often be found in downtown Manhattan at the jazz venues, Smalls, and KGB Bar. But at home, sometimes he'll kick back to his own website.
23: My rule for making train jazz was, is this something I could listen to for 3 hours straight without finding it super annoying? And when I finally got to that point, it did become something that I would listen to.
1: Joshua Woke. You can tune in at trainjazz.com.

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1: The mints, Adventurefuls, s'mores.
0: The Girl Scouts waiting outside your local grocery store? Sure can. Across the country, these young entrepreneurs move around 200 million boxes of cookies every year. And they do it all in the span of one cookie season. It's a major fundraising effort. The bakeries that make the cookies pay licensing fees to the national organization. That's after making commitments to buy and resell a certain number of boxes. And where the rubber hits the parking lot when it comes to that, the girls themselves. That's where filmmaker Alyssa Namias focused her camera. Her new documentary is called Cookie Queens, and she joins us now. Welcome to the program.
2: Hi, Aisha. Thank you so much for having me. It's great to be here.
0: How did you decide to focus on Girl Scout cookies as a subject for a movie?
2: So I was not a Girl Scout myself, but my mom was a Girl Scout, and so I'd always heard about it. This is my fourth feature documentary as a director, and my children, who at the time were 9 and 11, about 3 years ago when I started this project, they watched my last film called Art and Crimes by Crimes, and they liked it. And then afterwards at dinner, my daughter said, "But Mom, do you think you could make your next one one that we really want to share with our friends?" Mm. You know, at the time I sort of laughed, but then I also thought about it a lot and thought, there's got to be something that I can find that would work for young people, but also have, you know, themes and ideas that I could explore. The Girl Scout cookie sale came up, and I thought about not only, you know, it being a visually interesting world and could kind of span a lot of geography and life experiences, but also it was going to be something that I could explore in terms of what it means to come of age as a girl today, mm-hmm. and sort of how the world sees us and how we see ourselves and how those things aren't always synced up.
0: You know, I have to disclose, I was a Girl Scout for a little while. I made it to being a Brownie. That's as far as I got.
2: All right.
0: We meet a lot of Girl Scouts in this movie, but the film really follows these four young girls, Ara, Nikki, Olive, and Shannon Elizabeth. They have different motivations. Like, Nikki wants to be a top seller. Olive wants to keep breaking records. Ara wants to meet her sale goal for her first ever season, selling 55 boxes, if I remember correctly. Their parents have a lot of motivation too. And I was really fascinated because with Shannon Elizabeth, not only does she want to sell enough cookies so she can get to camp, so her camp will be paid for, but her parents need to sell enough cookies to keep them out of cookie debt, which I didn't know anything about.
2: Yeah, Girl Scout cookies, you know, you can take on as much as you want or as little as you want. Some families go big. Girls set their goals. Families can get those boxes up front if they want to have all those boxes, and then they are on the hook. Shannon Elizabeth's family takes on a significant amount of cookies, and they're a family who couldn't otherwise afford to send their daughter to this kind of camp. And so it means a lot to their daughter. It means a lot to them. So we're really feeling the sort of high stakes for both Shannon Elizabeth and her parents as they take on this really risky and audacious goal.
0: You can't just give the cookies back.
2: I know, right? Once the families decide to take on the cookies, you don't give it back. And I think that's something that, you know, for me is bigger than Girl Scouts and Girl Scout cookies, in the sense that when we look at our cultural landscape and our economy, there's so much that families take on for their kids, you know, yeah. whether it's education debt, healthcare, or activities and things like that. So I wanted the film to be able to show how that functions with something as simple as Girl Scout, as seemingly simple as Girl Scout cookies. And hopefully that also allows us to feel empathy around other big risks or goals that families take on for their kids.
0: Well, let's talk about Olive, because yes, she is a cookie selling machine. She seems to enjoy it, but it also seems clear that she feels pressure from her mom and from herself.
1: Everyone has like a place in the troop. My place is being the top seller, and that's like my role in the troop. And if I wasn't the top seller, what would I be, you know?
0: That's such a deep question for a young girl to ask. Like, what do you make of that stress and pressure that Olive and these other girls are under?
2: Yeah, she's 12 years old when she says that to her best friend. It's real. I relate to it both in looking back in my childhood and being an ambitious girl. And I look at it now, even as a professional, you know, as a filmmaker and thinking about the goals we have and the identities that we forge for ourselves and how sometimes those can put pressure on ourselves, whether that pressure is internal or external or both. And I feel that as a parent too with my kids, like, you know, do we sometimes push too hard as parents? I think sometimes we do. And then also, are there ways in which kids can put undue pressure on themselves? I think so. And Olive articulates that so beautifully. And I think it's such a universal feeling that so many of us have.
0: We have to talk about Aura. She was one of my favorites. I just loved Aura. She had those big, cute cheeks, and she was just like, how could anyone resist her?
2: Well, yeah, so Aura's 5 years old in the film. She's in kindergarten. Yeah. And yeah, I mean, as soon as I saw her casting tape, my producer and I all were like, okay, well, she's in the film. It wasn't just her presence, but also her brilliance and her real desire to master the cookie program. Not only is she trying to figure out how to sell Girl Scout cookies, she's trying to figure out how the economy works. And I was impressed by how a five-year-old, and she's not the only one, how these young girls can understand so much, not only about how the economy works, but also about big questions that are sort of existential questions about it, like what is fair? You know, who should profit? And Aura starts to ask those questions, and it's just magic because when a five-year-old asks, you're like, oh, that's a good question, you know?
0: There's a lot of footage of Girl Scouts selling cookies in this film. I bet plenty of people have found themselves in this situation before.
1: You kind of want to just bargain them to buying more cookies. Try to trick them to buy more cookies.
3: Just like if their favorite candy is Reese's, say we have
1: a cookie that just tastes like Reese's.
0: There's obviously a big emphasis on the girls being good salespeople. They're being taught to upsell, which
2: They're strategic.
0: Mm-hmm. Wait, in your view, is that about giving these girls a skill, or does it lean more towards using them?
2: I think it's important for us as girls and women to learn how business works, how the economy works. It's a useful skill. We all live in the context of capitalism in America, and I think learning how that works and asking questions about it is important. In the film, we see the girls question, especially these top sellers, what their agency is. And so I think the girls question not only how much they're getting per box, but also the amount of agency and voice and power they have to determine how the rest of the money gets spent by their local councils.
0: That's Alyssa Namias. Her new documentary, Cookie Queens, is out now. Thank you so much for joining us.
2: Thank you, Aisha. Great to be here.

0: This is Week in Edition from NPR News. I'm Aisha Roscoe.
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Even the most outwardly open of us, the gregarious, the handshakers, the what you see is what you getters, occasionally do things in secret. Hidden things, whispered things, things we hope no one knows and pray no one ever finds out. But to Dan Snap Judgment, we ask the question, is there ever such a thing as getting away with it? Find out. Snap proudly presents The Shadow Side. Secrets, lies, and a special surprise, Snap Judgment, storytelling with the beat, right after this

0: Live from NPR News in Washington, I'm Windsor Johnston. Israeli Prime Minister Benjamin Netanyahu is rejecting the 15-point roadmap for Gaza discussed with the United States by President Trump's Board of Peace. Netanyahu says Israeli forces will not withdraw until Hamas is fully disarmed. NPR's Anas Baba reports from Gaza.
1: Speaking at the opening of a government meeting Sunday, Netanyahu said Israel rejects the roadmap and will not carry out any withdrawal until Hamas gives up all its weapons. He called for what he described as real disarmament, not fictitious disarmament. The position puts Israel at odds with last month's roadmap from President Trump's Board of Peace, which envisions Hamas disarmament alongside a phased Israeli military withdrawal and a transition toward Palestinian governance. That dispute comes as Israel still controls roughly 70% of Gaza, according to Palestinian officials and aid agencies. Netanyahu also said that, as long as he remains prime minister, there will be no Palestinian state in Gaza or the West Bank. Anas Baba, NPR News, Gaza.
0: Two helicopter pilots have died fighting a massive wildfire in central Utah. Caroline Ballard of member station KUER reports the blaze is about 24% contained.
2: The Friday morning crash ignited a fire around the craft, which made it unsafe to get close to the site. On Saturday, search and rescue crews were able to access the area and confirm the two deaths. The heavy lift helicopter was one of seven assigned to the massive Wide Mouth 2 fire. So far, it's burned more than 110,000 acres in central Utah, about 3 hours south of Salt Lake City. The FAA and National Transportation Safety Board will investigate the crash. Intense and at times unpredictable fire conditions have fueled a deadly summer. For NPR News, I'm Caroline Ballard.
0: Trading on Wall Street this week will likely be dominated by the latest report on inflation. NPR's Rafael Nam says the updated figures come at a time of uncertainty for the economy.
3: A big question is whether we'll see inflation pick up again after a fairly benign report for June. The Federal Reserve last month kept interest rates steady, but it was a divided vote, with some policymakers believing the central bank should have raised them. But a rate hike is still very much on the table. A lot will depend on what happens with inflation. It may not be an easy call, though. A report last week showed significant weakness in the labor market, and that could make some policymakers hesitant to raise rates at a time of weak employment. The Fed has some time, though. Its next policy meeting is not until September. Rafael Nam, NPR News.
0: This is NPR News in Washington. Pop star Taylor Swift's music has disappeared from several videos posted on President Trump's TikTok account. The muted posts include a November montage honoring Trump that featured Swift's songs Father Figure. It's unclear why the audio was removed. Swift had endorsed Kamala Harris in the 2024 presidential election. Hollywood is continuing to set summer box office records. NPR's Bob Mondello has more.
4: Going into this weekend, after just 7 days in theaters, Spider-Man Brand New Day had posted $500 million in ticket sales in North America. That's faster than any movie in history.
5: But you're in danger. What? Please, you just have to trust me. Come on.
4: Estimates have Spidey zipping past $1.5 billion worldwide by Sunday. Meanwhile, Christopher Nolan's IMAX epic, The Odyssey, has reached $1 billion in ticket sales worldwide.
6: Let's go!
4: And that there's no snappy Oddest Spider catchphrase for them as a box office phenomenon, they're doing better than Barbenheimer did in 2023.
7: Hi, Barbie!
8: Hi, Ken!
4: All of which
8: Hi,
4: has industry analysts predicting a $4 billion summer for North American cinemas and Hollywood's first $10 billion domestic year since 2019. Bob Mondello, NPR News.
0: A new Reuters Ipsos poll finds broad bipartisan support for tougher oversight of social media companies. 61% of Americans favor stronger regulation, while 66% support age verification laws to keep children under 16 off the platforms. 85% say social media can be addictive for children. This is NPR.
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7: Snap Studios. Snappers, today we're taking a little detour down a very special road. Something different. I want to hand the Snap wheel over to a dear friend to introduce a series we made in partnership with Lemonada Media. It's a show with heart, with soul, even a taste of the shadow, and it comes to us from the voice, the vision, and the wonder of Lupita Nyong'o. You may recall Lupita from the stage, from the screen, the Oscars, the whole constellation. In fact, the fancy people are celebrating her turn as Helen of Troy in Christopher Nolan's epic The Odyssey. All of that, but here at Snap, we know Lupita as a storyteller, as a 3 a.m. texter, as a gift giver, a host extraordinaire with a destination in mind. Lupita Nyong'o, take it away.
8: This episode contains strong language and graphic imagery. Sensitive listeners, please be advised. I don't know one Kenyan who would rule out witchcraft, juju, urogi. No, it doesn't exist. I feel in some capacity, every Kenyan has a little belief, a hidden belief in urogi. In my family, it was very much the Lord is our shepherd and the blood of the lamb will cover me and protect me. But also, watch out for that dude. Watch out for that corner. Just err on the side of caution. Today, we're going to get into all of that. Superstition, urogi, juju. We're crossing into the shadow side. I'm Lupita Nyong'o, and this is Mind Your Own.

0: When I was in year 7, I was hanging out in our field at school. I'd finished my activities and I was waiting for the late bus. Me and my friends were gathered at the edge of the playing field. We were lying on the ground. We were chatting amongst ourselves, just kicking it. And there was a group of boys, I think they were like in year 5, running around the field. But for some reason, they decided to run in our area. They were running around us, and one of the boys decided to jump over my legs. Over my legs. And I was like, so shocked. Because that is such a bad thing to do in my culture. There's a superstitious belief that if you jump over someone's legs, you stunt their growth and you could make them barren. The way you undo it is he has to jump over you again. So I'm like, come back here, you come back here, jump over me. Why could you do that? So he comes, he jumps over me, and now he's giggling. I'm like, you shouldn't be jumping over us. There's a whole field. Go play elsewhere. Me and my friends are huffing and puffing, like, why are they doing this to us? Shame on them. They were so irritated, these small boys, you know? And then I decide, okay, if he does it again, man, I'm going to have a word with him. He does it again. All my protests are falling on deaf ears. I swear to God, next time this boy comes my way, I'm going to trip him. I'm just going to kick my leg up casually the way I have been doing and trip him. So, you know, I get back into conversation, but now my attention is fully on these boys. I'm pretending to engage in this gossip session, but no, I am like listening to the pitter-patter of these boys' feet, waiting for them to approach. And I lift my foot and it catches his and he falls. Yes! Did it. But just as soon as I've rejoiced, I recognize almost like in retrospect that the fall didn't sound right. It was a p-k-k. And so I'm like, wait, what? I get up. All my friends get up. We're looking at the boy. He sits up, cradling his hand, and he goes, ow. And he looks down at his arm. I look down at his arm, and I see that where it's supposed to be brown, there is something white jutting out. And no sooner have I seen that white thing jutting out, of blood. His hand is facing the wrong direction. And then he starts to scream.
1: I'm about to be in a lot of trouble.
0: I broke someone's arm. I don't know what to do. There is panic all around me. My friends have run to call the receptionist. The teachers have shown up. In no time, there's an ambulance there. You know, I just wanted him to trip and maybe have a little graze on his elbow. That's it. You know, a little whoops. I didn't want him to end up in hospital. He's put on a stretcher and he's carried away. The teachers that are left behind are trying to figure out what happened. And I feel like everybody knows that I did it on purpose. I'm hearing the boys that were running around, they're telling the teachers, oh, we were playing, and then he jumped over their legs and tripped. I realized that nobody knew that I had done it intentionally. And so I chose not to say anything. I was crying and crying. And I remember like my teacher saying, "Why are you crying so much? You're fine. Can't you see that the boy is hurt? You need to have sympathy for him." Surely they would find out. Surely he would say something. I wanted to find out what hospital he was in. But then I realized that if I take too much action, they might figure it out, and then I might get expelled. My parents might have to pay the hospital bill. At that point, things were tight financially, and I knew that. He was out of school for a while, maybe a week or two. We were asked to write him a get well soon card, and so I signed the card. And I was just so sure that when he got better and came back to school, he would come for me. When I heard he was back, that day, I didn't hear anything my teacher said in those first sessions of class, man. Because all I could think about was, like, I'm going to see him. I'm going to run into him at recess. He was going to point a finger at me and yell at the top of his voice, "It's her fault. It's her fault. It's her who did it." It was break time. And very unceremoniously, he just passed me by. He had one hell of a cast on. He saw me. He said, "Hi." I said, "Hi." And he just went on. It was like he didn't even recognize me. Like, he didn't equate me to his accident at all. At first I was perplexed, because here I was, and I saw his face every night. And so to see him so unburdened by me was really quite surprising. And then I thought, phew, that means I'm really in the clear. I felt relief. And I just kept the guilt. I didn't get suspended. I didn't miss one day of school. And I didn't get socially condemned. If I didn't tell this story, nobody'd know. But I would. So, what constitutes getting away with it?
2: Shadow Side continues after this short break. Stay tuned.
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1: Welcome back. You're listening to Mind Your Own. At some point or another, we've all had a scheme. Maybe it's a gamble that you're sure is going to turn out in your favor. And it does. And it keeps working for you. It's almost too good to be true. Well, I can tell you with certainty that you have never heard a scheme quite like this one. Today on Mind Your Own, we're taking you to Kenya to meet John Kibera, the man who disturbed the dead. I hope you're listening. John Kibera knows a lot about the thief manual.
2: So,
3: you know, a thief is not wise. A thief's money is spent quickly, runs out quickly. When you are a thief, you have to be a hypocrite. You have just to pretend that you have no idea what is going on.
1: Since age 11, crime was the only way he knew how to survive. He had been caught several times, served some time, and went back to robbing banks and carjacking. One day, it nearly cost him his life.
3: We were at a place called Kawangware. We accosted this particular victim as they were driving into the compound. We did not know that the police were laying in wait.
2: Umbe police na wakawa ambush.
3: I heard the first gunshot, the second gunshot, and the third gunshot, and everyone scrambled. We had gone as a squad of six people. The police gunned down two of them.
1: John made it out alive, but this was his last time doing armed robbery. He realized he wanted to find a better, safer hustle.
3: I really sat down and thought, what kind of crime would not bring me trouble with the police? What kind of crime would not give me trouble with the public?
1: Attending the burial of one of his friends who was involved in the carjacking was a brutal reminder of why he had to change things up. And at that funeral, he noticed something.
2: Sasa hapo ndio nikawa na mawazo. Naweza fanyaje business ya kuibaga hizi majeneza.
3: In the cemetery, I noticed that the rich were being buried in very expensive coffins. And this is where I got the idea. How could I steal these coffins?
1: John imagines it would be like any other heist. You find a buyer?
3: I found a coffin shop and talked to the owner.
1: Put together a small team of reliable men?
3: Two of them, we had been locked up together.
1: And yes, there was that one grisly detail of handling dead bodies. But John had a solution for that too.
3: Like three beers and then smoke some weed. Even thieves use drugs too, to sort of escape what awaits you.
1: All that was left was to do the job. Luckily, John knew a spot that was just 10 minutes away from where he lived in Nairobi. In January of the year 2000, John Kibera and his band of misfits headed to Langata Cemetery for their first heist.
2: Langata Cemetery imegawanywa kwa mara tatu.
3: Langata Cemetery is divided into three sections. There is a section for burying the very wealthy. There is a section for burying the millionaires. And the last section is for burying the poor.
1: They got there at 2 a.m.

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1: Fight.
2: After moving the slab aside, the team saw what they had come for. An expensive coffin. They hoisted the coffin out of the hole and set it on the ground. And when they opened it up...
3: Suti ya ngikumi ya Kenya.
4: He had on a suit, a golden ring, chain, good shoes. I was ecstatic.
2: John and his team pulled the body out of the coffin, which was less foul than he thought it would be.
4: The kind of corpse we are talking about is a rich person's corpse. It was very well preserved. It was like a sculpture.
2: Turns out, even in death, the wealthy sleep better than the poor.
4: So, together with my team, we removed the suit, we removed the shoes, we removed the jewelry. Then we dumped the body back without any of the clothes or jewelry and without the coffin. They put the slab back so that people would not catch on. We were fulfilling the scriptures that say,
3: Binadamu walikuja duniani bila kitu na atarudi bila kitu.
4: A human being comes naked to the world and they should live naked. And by 4 a.m., I had taken the coffin to the businessman who owned the coffin shop, and he paid me my first 70,000
2: shillings. 70,000
4: shillings.
2: That could get you something nice, like a top-of-the-line computer or television. And then John took the chain, suit, and shoes to a second-hand market called Gekomba for some extra cash.
4: And from there, I felt business was really good because now I had found the shop and my work was now to bring in the coffins.
2: But John is not even 20 years old at this point. And like a lot of people his age, he went through that cash fast.
3: Umeenda, umeka kwa bar.
4: You know, you're in a bar. You need a drink, you know, a woman comes in, you need a woman. You don't want to embarrass yourself in your own local club.
2: John knew he had a good thing going. He just had to think more strategically.
4: I used to buy the newspaper every day to read the obituaries. And if the obituary was a full page or half page, I knew that the deceased was coming from a wealthy family. In the obituaries, they must state that the meeting is taking place at 6 p.m. At this specific place. That's where the meetings to plan the funeral are happening.
2: John and his boys would put on suits to blend in, head to the funeral preparation meeting, and listen. The bigger the budget of the coffin, the more money they would make when they stole it.
4: Most days I could attend two meetings where people were mourning.
2: But they couldn't go to the graveyard until nightfall. So during the day, John and his guys would just hang out.
4: We'd go to bars.
3: Iko River Road, Nairobi. Iko Uthiru.
4: Like one in River Road, in Nairobi. And another in Uthiru. I love playing pool. So we always would play pool. Just waiting. Waiting for time for us to do our work. It was our game.
2: One of these nights when they were out at a bar, John met someone special.
3: Margaret Wanjiru.
4: Her name was Margaret Wanjiru. We met in a bar in Nairobi. We were having fun and enjoying the one-man guitar show. She used to work in bars. In the course of our conversation and getting to know each other until the point of getting intimate, that's when I told her about what I did. And she understood.
2: She didn't just understand. No. Margaret invited herself into John Kibera's team, and she was in 200%.
4: When the priest or the pastor would be saying, it is time to lower the body, Margaret would be there and would really cry a lot. Some of the coffins were not sealed with nails, but had locks.

0: And in that crying, she would take an opportunity to take a photo of the lock to help us know how to open it later. The lady was hardcore.
1: John's team grew to have 8 people total. And over the next year, they would make around 150,000 shillings every time they dug up a coffin and sold the valuables. That was enough to buy a brand new car. And John's original hunch was right. This was much safer than holding a person at gunpoint or stealing a car.
0: It was a lot better than armed crime or armed robbery. The cops wouldn't ask you any questions.
1: It's true. A corpse wouldn't give you the same heat a living person would. At least, not most of the time.
0: One time, we went to steal from a grave in Nyanza province. And when we tried to, we all started trembling. And we couldn't do it. And this is the first time I started suspecting that corpses could have evil spirits. I only used to hear about it, but I never used to believe it.

0: I'm Jesse Thorne.
1: No, I don't have guitar dreams. I don't have that.
0: On Bullseye, bass player Michelle Andega Ocello talks trash about guitar players.
1: They can't be your best friend, and they can't be the one in charge of the van. Like, it just doesn't work.
0: Plus, Sean Clements, writer of the first ever pickleball movie. 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

0: Welcome back to Snap Judgment, the shadow side from Mind Your Own, Lupita Nyong'o. Please drop us back into the story.
1: The team wasn't even able to get the coffin out of the grave. That's how hard they were trembling. And over the next few days, John started to see visions of whom he could only assume was that poor soul that he was trying to rob.
2: When I went to sleep, I would see this person. Like literally, I would see this person. And when I felt that this dead body, this corpse was tormenting me, I spoke to one elder and told him what was happening to me. And he told me that I had to find 50,000 shillings and go back to that community and ask for forgiveness. So I did, to free myself from this problem.
1: Well, a restless spirit and an anonymous donation was not enough to stop John from keeping this operation going. Not when the money was so good.
2: Now I had money. I built an amazing house, a 7-story house in the neighborhood.
3: Gari ya Pijot, ambapo hiyo gari ilikuwa na sifa sana Kenya.
2: I bought myself a Pujot 504, which was renowned in Kenya. I could pay to sleep in a nice hotel. I could visit different parts of the country. I could go to Mombasa, to the coast. I was at the peak of my life. It was like
3: maisha London.
2: A London lifestyle.
1: Not only was John's wallet happy, but he realized he kind of liked being the boss. This was a level of security and comfort John had just never known.
2: So for each job we did, I had to get more money. I loved it. I was the patron. They wouldn't go on any operation without me. It felt good to be the boss who many people depended on.
1: John Kibera could finally enjoy the little things in life, like dates with Margaret.
2: She was the first person to just take me somewhere where we could relax, like a recreational place, like one where there was lots of entertainment with Kikuyu musicians whom I loved. She was beautiful. I loved her heart and I respected her. She used to make me feel like a man. She really used to encourage me and tell me, you know, be strong, love. I did this work until it got to a point where the corpse was really nothing to me. We just kept on doing our thing without fearing anything.
1: Which made John and his team more ambitious. They wanted to think bigger and bolder about their heists. Like when they went after the grave of Ibrahim Akasha, a drug kingpin who operated out of Mombasa.
3: Yo, who is the Akasha?
2: He was a drug lord in a coffin worth 1.2 million shillings. When he was shot and buried, we got the coffin. After 2 days, word went round that Akasha had been exhumed, but no one knew who had done it.
1: They had picked too big a target. News was starting to spread around Nairobi and other parts of Kenya that people were indeed stealing from graves. But the names and faces were still unknown. John and his associates continued to disturb the dead and tempt fate. Fearless, rich, and a little sloppy.
3: Nakumbuka kulikuwa Saturday, mwendo wa saa saba na nusu usiku.
2: I remember it was a Saturday, around 1:30 a.m.
3: Kuna siku tulitoaga jeneza mahali panaitwa Githunguri.
2: We had gone to steal a coffin at a place called Githunguri.
1: Everything had been going as planned. They found a grave, dug out the slab, but before they could get the coffin out, a local spotted them.
3: Kirele na wakapiga mayowe na wakasema wezi, wezi, wezi, wezi.
2: And they started screaming, thieves, thieves. We ran away and they started chasing us. My four colleagues and I took off, and when we got to River Sagana, it was everyone for himself. At least I could swim.
3: Tulitoroka. Mimi mwenyewe nilisaidiwa na kwa kuingia kwa mto Sagana.
2: I jumped into River Sagana and I swam for about 500 meters. I got out of the river and onto the road.
1: John hailed down a vegetable truck that gave him a lift back to town. He rented a hotel room and tried to lay low for the night.
2: I was lucky to have gotten away, but I kept thinking, what about my colleagues? I was taking tea in the hotel when I heard it announced on the news.
3: Kwa news ya Kenya imetangazwa kuna wezi walichomwa ABCD, ulikuwa naiba kaburi, matokeo kama hayo.
2: Thieves had been burned in Maragua when they were trying to steal a coffin.
1: Some of John's guys had been caught by angry locals who wanted justice. They were taken to Maragua and executed. As the other hotel guests shook their heads at the news, John, for his own safety, played along and pretended like he didn't know anything. He knew he had to stay as far removed from this news cycle as possible, which meant he couldn't even go to their funerals.
3: Ningefikiria kwenda ama nitamani kwenda.
2: I did think about it. I would have wanted to, but the fear that I could go there and, you know, and then the suspicion, people would say this guy was with them or they used to be together. That fear stopped me.
1: And this isn't like that gang shootout that got John into grave robbing in the first place. No, this time John was the boss. John had spent time with them. John had brought each of them into the fold.
3: Familia zao pia tulikuwa tunajua ni mawake zao.
2: They had families and I knew their families. I knew their wives. I knew their children. So I was really sad that I had brought them into this kind of tragedy. I was heartbroken. I felt like I had no strength.
3: Nikuwa tu naamka naenda kwa pub.
2: I would wake up and go to a pub. I would play pool. I would play from like 2 p.m. to 8 p.m. at night. And then I would go back home.
1: John and his team lay low, not daring to approach another grave. But after a few months, the money started running out. A few of John's men approached him and said,
3: "Kuvunjika kwa mwiko sio mwisho wa mapishi."
2: When the cooking stick breaks, that is not the end of cooking. Like, you don't stop cooking because the cooking stick has broken. So they said, "Let's get back to work."
1: John agreed to continue the grave robbing spree. After all, it was the only source of income, not just for himself, but for his whole team. And they'd all gotten used to that London lifestyle. But before he could plan another heist, he had to tell a certain someone that it just wasn't worth the risk anymore. That person was Margaret.
3: Alikuwa anapenda kazi.
2: I mean, she loved the work. But you know, when I looked and saw that trouble was starting to crop up, I felt, no, there is no point for both of us to die. And that is why I asked her to step aside from this.
1: After a long and difficult argument, John agreed to give some of his earnings to Margaret so that she could step out of the coffin-stealing game and start a business of her own.
2: You do this and let me hustle.
1: That marked the last time he and Margaret ever spoke. And John kept hustling, kept unearthing coffins, and kept tempting fate.
3: We are Boxing Day, mwaka 2004.
2: It was Boxing Day of 2004.
3: Hapo ndio tulitoaga jeneza ndani ya kaburi ya Rangata.
2: We were at Rangata Cemetery. And we had dug this particular grave and we had taken the coffin out. but the vehicle that was supposed to come and collect the coffin was late. You cannot carry the coffin on your back. You cannot put it on a motorbike.
1: Daylight was approaching and the team did not have enough time to put the coffin back where it came from. John knew that if they got caught with this coffin, it would be Maragua all over again. In a snap decision, he resorted to a skill he had sworn off what felt like a lifetime ago.
3: To hijack.
1: Carjacking. And the first van they saw wasn't just any van.
3: Giovanna, your NTV.
2: A van belonging to the Nation Media Group.
1: Probably the largest multimedia production company in all of East and Central Africa.
2: I switched off the van and grabbed the key. Meanwhile, one of my teammates pulled the driver out of the van.
1: The team left the newspaper employee on the ground and went back to the cemetery.
2: When we got to the cemetery, the coffin couldn't fit because there were still newspapers in the back of the van. So I quickly got into the back of the van. I removed all the newspapers. I dumped them on the ground. And they handed me the coffin.
1: After John pulled the coffin into the back of the van with him, his teammates closed the door and locked it from the outside. There were no windows, no screens to see the road or the driver's seat. So, all John could really see was this golden coffin that they planned to sell. He heard his teammates get in the front and felt the van start moving. Now, Lang'ata Cemetery is very close to Nairobi's Central Business District, like 10 minutes tops. Surely they could get there, sell the coffin, and ditch the vehicle. At least, that was the plan. John was sitting in the back of the van, in the dark, when he heard...
3: Pa, pa, pa, pa.
2: That's when the shooting started.
1: John was thrown against the wall as the van swerved and then came to a screeching halt. He desperately tried to find shelter as bullets punched holes through the van's walls.
2: The van was like a sieve.
1: With the doors locked from the outside, John had nowhere to go. But daylight was bleeding through those bullet holes, and it was shining a light on his one saving grace. John Kibera cracked open the lid of that golden coffin, slid inside of it, and closed it shut.
2: After about 3 minutes of gunshots, there was silence. My colleagues, from the number of gunshots, I would not expect they had survived. So I knew they were dead.
1: John lay silent and sweltering in the heat, but he could hear voices approaching. Police.
2: I heard the door of the van being opened.
1: Someone must have reported the carjacking.
2: Police discovered that there was a golden coffin in the back, and they wondered what it was for. One of the police officers was asked to check what it was for. I lay completely still. I stiffened my body and opened my eyes wide and fixed them. In that panic, I cut off a piece of cotton wool from the side of the coffin and I put it in my mouth so I would look truly dead. And I just prayed for God to save me any way he could. When the police officer opened the coffin, we saw each other face to face. My eyes were wide open, but they were fixed, trying to put on the look of a dead person. I played dead as best as I could. The officer slammed the coffin shut. He got out of the van and told the other officers that there was a corpse inside the coffin and it was sweating. I could hear them discussing among themselves what to do. They agreed that the corpse needs to be taken to the city mortuary. So they agreed that they would carry the coffin and put it in the police Land Rover. So, six of the officers lifted the coffin and they were carrying it on the tarmac of Kenyatta Avenue. That's when my heart told me, don't be slow. So, just as they were about to put it in the Land Rover,
3: pa, wakaachiria kwa rami paraga cha, nikaruka nini, wakasema shaitani.
2: I smacked the coffin loudly. The moment I hit the coffin, the police officers dropped it. I jumped out, and I saw a crowd of people. Everyone ran away, saying an evil spirit had been seen in Nairobi. People were running, jumping into their vehicles, and trying to get away. Remember, there were three other corpses, and no one knew which one would get up next. A lady asked, "What is happening?" And I'm the one who answered, "Can't you see a corpse is running?"
1: Amidst the chaos, John took off. He knew that the police would not treat him any more kindly than they had treated the three corpses in the van.
2: And I just felt time was up for this kind of work. Ahead of me, I saw Kamukunji police station. I ran there and talked to the OCS, the officer in charge. I turned myself in and I said I was the one in the coffin on Kenyatta Avenue. They took me to Makadara Court, where I was charged with exhuming dead bodies. That is when the police put my name in the newspapers.
1: John served 6 months in prison. After he got out, he tried to move back home to Kaangware. But he wasn't just John Kibera anymore. He was John Kibera, Kenya's most notorious grave robber. He found out that the papers and tabloids had been spreading his story all over town. A man who made a killing from digging up the dead. And that reputation followed him everywhere he went.
3: So, watu wengi wakisikiza wewe unadili na wafu, watu wanakuogopa.
2: When someone hears that you deal with corpses, they definitely fear you. This kind of crime is one of a kind, worldwide. If I walked into a bar, someone would see me and recognize me, and they would panic. If I interacted with ladies, they didn't want to associate with me. They were really scared of me.
3: Juu sasa hata nilikuwa ndafuta place zingine.
2: I needed new places. New places where people couldn't recognize me. I gave away my house to a school for orphans. As for the cash money, I donated it to Langata Women's Prison. Bought them blankets and supplies. I've never gone back.
1: After that, John basically just attended church, did some volunteering, and kept it low-key. Maybe he thought he might be able to live a normal life now. Maybe his past was finally behind him, which could leave him room to build a future with someone.
2: I met this girl in 2005. She was an usher in a church that I used to go to.
3: Ya harusi. So harusi ilikuwa imefaa ifanyike 2007.
2: Our wedding was to be in 2007. But on the wedding day, the father of the bride came with a newspaper showing me as a criminal.
3: Yeah, akasema hawezi kubali mtoto wake aolewe na mwizi.
2: And he said he cannot allow his daughter to marry a criminal. So,
3: akiwa na neti na wakaninyang'anya hiyo bibi.
2: He took her away. When she was still in her wedding dress, they got into the car and they left.

0: John Kibera, thank you so much for telling us your story. These days, John is a preacher in Nairobi, as well as a motivational speaker telling kids that crime does not pay. For more about John, check out our show notes. And thank you for listening. It's been good to have you. I've really enjoyed going with you to Langata Cemetery. In the middle of the night, we looked left, then we looked right. The coast was clear.
1: Until it wasn't.
0: Time to play dead. We'll see you the next time you mind your own. Until then, here's a song from the continent. OTT by Rouge.

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The story Graveyard Shift was produced by David Exume. 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Our story scouts are Ashley Okwosa, Fiona Nyong'o, Jessica Carissa, and Lesedi Olukomoche. Our editors are Nancy Lopez and Anna Sussman. 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

aside from Mind Your Own. 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

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On Team Snap, the union represented producers, artists, editors, and engineers are members of the National Association of Broadcast Employees and Technicians, Communications Workers of America, AFL-CIO, Local 51. Please tell Skynet that no Snap Studios content may be used for training, testing, or developing machine learning or AI systems without prior written permission. Snap is brought to you by the team that has nothing to hide. Except the Uber producer, Mr. Mark Ristich. He has plenty to hide. And there's Nancy Lopez, Pat Messini Miller, Anna Sussman, Renzo Gorio, John Facile, Shayna Shealy, Teo Decott, Flo Wiley, Bo Walsh, Marissa Dodge. My name is Washington, and this is not the news. No way is this the news. In fact, you too could escape gunfire by hiding in a coffin and pretending to be a corpse, and you would still, even then, not be as far away from the news as this is. But this is PR.

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0: Shalindege Ocello is a very successful solo artist. Her face is on the cover of albums. And she is also a bass player, a really good one. So does that mean that she secretly dreams about ripping out sweet guitar solos? No, it does not mean that.
1: You don't want to marry a guitar player. You don't want to. They can't be your best friend, and they can't be the one in charge of the van. Like, it just doesn't work.
0: From MaximumFun.org and NPR, it's Bullseye. This week, more guitar slander from Shalindege Ocello. Plus, I'll talk with Sean Clements. He's a superstar podcaster who just wrote the first ever sports movie about pickleball. That's all coming up on Bullseye. But first, the news.
2: Live from NPR News in Washington, I'm Linda Kenyon. Iran says it will not negotiate directly with the United States unless the Trump administration honors an agreement reached in June. The Memorandum of Understanding, or MOU, called for limits on Tehran's nuclear program in exchange for sanctions relief. NPR's Hadil Al-Shalchi reports from Istanbul.
3: Wisconsin's primary is on Tuesday, and the race for governor there is very similar to what we just saw in Michigan. You have a progressive candidate, Francesca Hung, who is polling way ahead. She is trying to make taxing the rich a part of her campaign, free child care, very similar to what you've seen with other progressive candidates. She wants to raise state income taxes by 1% on couples making at least $431,000.
2: That was Mara Liasson from NPR, talking about Democrats in the crucial swing state of Wisconsin who are on track to nominate a progressive over an establishment-backed candidate. The likely Republican nominee for governor, meanwhile, Tom Tiffany, is a member of Congress. He denied the 2020 presidential election, and he voted to overturn the results back in January of 2021. A growing number of Americans are relying on artificial intelligence for financial advice. NPR's Stephen Bisaha reports that technology can give good guidance, but it often misses nuances.
4: Most people using AI for advice are trying to find ways to stretch their budget, according to J.D. Power. The advice could also strengthen their long-term finances, too, according to a yet-to-be-published paper. Taha Shukman co-authored the paper and is an associate professor at the MIT Sloan School of Management. He says AI offered the kind of big-picture tips you might expect from a finance professor like him.
5: It tends to push people toward saving more, participating more in the stock market, de-risking as they get older. And so it gets a lot of things right.
4: AI did worse when asked about specific life circumstances, like after losing a job. Stephen Bisaha, NPR News.
2: The survey by J.D. Power found 40% of people said they have used AI in the last 3 months to manage their finances. Shanghai's two airports have canceled more than 1,300 flights as Typhoon Dolphin hits China's eastern coast. The typhoon is bringing strong winds and massive waves and creating the risk of severe flooding and landslides. More than 300,000 people have relocated in order to get ahead of the storm. Nagasaki has marked its 81st anniversary of the U.S. atomic bombing. The mayor there called nuclear weapons absolute evil and denounced growing support in Japan for nuclear deterrence. He urged Japan to adhere to post-war non-nuclear principles. This anniversary coincided with a speech by the prime minister. You're listening to NPR News. Most children have little to no idea what they want to do when they grow up. But NPR's Janet Wu-Jung Lee reports on how mentorship could open the door to careers kids may have never even considered.
6: Even when kids are passionate about something, it can be hard for them to figure out what that dream job looks like and how to make it happen. And research shows that can be especially true for young people from marginalized backgrounds.
7: There's expectations that Black folks do this and Black folks don't do that.
6: Keith Russell is a conservation scientist at Audubon in Philadelphia who mentors aspiring Black birders and scientists.
7: And that's been a real barrier for Black folks to get into birding. So it's really important to have support and to, you know, be with people that understand your interests.
6: Russell says mentorship could help young people understand what needs to be done to achieve those dreams, like plan their education or work on specific skills. Janet Wu-Jung Lee, NPR News.
2: The childhood home of Apollo 11 astronaut Neil Armstrong is up for sale. A retired history teacher has owned the house in Ohio for nearly 40 years and has kept it preserved to reflect the past and to honor its rich history. Neil Armstrong built model planes, and took his first flying lessons nearby when he lived in that home. He also hosted other astronauts there, including Buzz Aldrin. The current owner of the home hopes someone will buy the house and donate it to the Armstrong Museum. Armstrong died in 2012 at the age of 82. I'm Linda Kenyon, NPR News, in Washington.
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0: It's Bullseye. I'm Jesse Thorne. Michele Indegeocello lives in a house that is full of instruments. Guitars, keyboards, electric piano, a recorder, a flute. But the instrument that Michele Indegeocello holds closest to her is the bass. Now, Michele is a solo artist, a very successful one. She's got 3 Grammys. You might remember her single Wild Nights, the duet with John Mellencamp, that was a huge hit.

She's got radio records, critical acclaim. She's a generational talent, huge voice, big personality, and also a bass player. A bass player who is glad to sing lead, but truthfully, if it's all the same to you, would be just as happy laying back in the cut, holding down the bottom end. Not too long ago, Michelle got an interesting assignment. To listen to an album recorded by B.B. King, the blues guitar icon, called Lucille Talks Back. This record came out 50 years ago. And then after listening to it, reinvent it completely. With a huge list of amazing collaborators, Ndege Ocello produced and re-recorded Lucille Talks Back, 50th anniversary. Here's the first song, also titled Lucille Talks Back.

0: Michelle and Higuchella, welcome back to Bullseye. It's nice to see you again after, I just counted, 17 years.
1: Wow. Thanks for having me. I'm very grateful to be here.
0: Congratulations on winning some Grammys in the meantime. I'm going to take full credit for that.
1: Take it.
0: It's funny. I feel like you, as your career has matured, have receded more and more to the side and back of the stage, even in your own records. Do you think that's true? Am I making that up?
1: I don't really think about it, but okay, to step to the back of the stage. I mean, I definitely have a hand in writing the material. I usually definitely play one or two things on the songs. I help shape and color it. I'm always in there. I'm everywhere.
0: But at the same time, you're much less often singing all the vocals. You're less often writing the songs. You've had more records of interpreting other songs.
1: Oh, yeah. Just, yeah. Well, yeah.
0: You know, those are the front person things.
1: Huh. Front person. Yeah, I mean, you know, everyone, when you win the Super Bowl, the offensive coach doesn't get a lot of shine. And that's kind of how I see myself. But I know I'm the one putting in the real work.
0: That's fair. Why did you want to work on this B.B. King record?
1: I was just telling your colleagues. Came to me through my agent, you know? For a documentary, would I make an accompanying record to go along with a documentary about B.B. King and this particular record that he made 50 years ago? And so I do think I do well at rearranging songs that already exist. I think it's something that comes from my time in D.C. You know, a lot of go-go music is taking covers that people love and fitting them into that feel and bringing something fresh to it. I really enjoy doing that. I think there's a great skill in that too, even if I didn't write it or didn't sing it all. And so it just sounded like something I could do well. And we had a discussion. I think I talked to the producers of the documentary twice. We had two discussions. They told me what they wanted. And it was really interesting to do because I had to work with 5 to 7 different singers that I would not be in the room with, or they would only come and you'd have 2 hours with them or something like that. And I just made a record where I had to do that already. I made a duets record that was a lot of moving parts, so I felt really prepared for it, the team and I. And so once I heard the B.B. King record, I was like, this is really unusual, because I don't know if you've read the credits. It was a band that he never used. It was something he produced, kind of did all his own, and it really sounds different from any of his other records. So it was just a challenge to see how I could bring something new and fresh to that, along with trying to understand, perhaps, or, you know, I like to wonder, where was B.B. King at this moment in his life, you know?

0: It's Bullseye. I'm Jesse Thorne. My guest is bassist and singer-songwriter Michelle Ndiaye Ocella. It's hard to imagine B.B. King at any moment in his life for me other than blues legend B.B. King, because he was blues legend B.B. King for so long. To me, he was, you know, I'm 45 years old, and I remember him being an elderly legend when I was a tiny child, and he didn't pass that long ago. You know what I mean?
1: Yeah, yeah. He's forever. Plus, there's a great documentary, I forget the name of it, but, you know, blues singer, a preacher, or a pimp, the clothes work. You can pretty much stay the same throughout your arc in your career. And I feel like, yeah, he's timeless, you know?
0: Michelle, I'm not going to lie. I feel that way about public radio host.
1: Wow.
0: I chose public radio host when I was 19 years old because I knew that I could just do the same stuff until I'm 82. And they not kick me off the air like Studs Terkel.
1: One of my faves. But I'm wondering if you have on slippers. We just can't see them. But like I said, you know, you find a thing that you excel at. And I feel like B.B. King is one of the greatest guitarists. And that didn't change over time, but I do think audiences changed. And you can hear in the recording, he went for some modern type sounds. And that's what made me think, like, let's go further with the blues.
0: Do you ever pick up an electric guitar when you're hanging out at home?
1: All the time. I got an accordion. I have a recorder. I have a glockenspiel. I have all kinds of instruments. I try to touch some sort of musical something during the day.
0: I mean, you made an incredible album with an instrument called an omnichord. I saw an omnichord at the flea market the other day.
1: Suzuki.
0: And there was a brief flash in my mind, like, if I bought this omnichord, I'd be as good as Michelle Ndiaye Ocella.
1: There you go.
0: And then I remembered, I can barely play a ukulele. But what do you do with the accordion?
1: Oh, it's a button one. I just, as I'm moving through space and time, that's funny you say I'm in the background. Like, I don't know, this month I'm totally focusing on being a singer and nothing else. And so sometimes I just use it to, like, sing with myself and just hear something to give me a harmonic center. But I just, right now I'm focused on being a good singer. And singing, the way my body has changed, and people don't talk about it, but when your hormones change, your voice, it changes the character of your voice. And mine gets lower and lower. And so I'm trying to find different ways to use it. And so, yeah, right now I'm really focused on being languid and having enough air to sing and having a good tone in my voice.
0: Are you fully comfortable with your singing? I mean, you've been singing on records for 35 years or 40 years or something.
1: Hilarious.
0: 35 years, yeah.
1: Yeah, I only sing because when I was younger, I would make these demos. I wanted to be like Terry Lewis and Jimmy Jam and write all the songs and for everybody. And so I would book these sessions at this like cheap studio, and I'd have these songs, and the singer would never show up, or if I didn't have enough to pay, they would, you know, just never came. So eventually I just started doing it. And so I'm a reluctant singer, and it's only recently that I'm trying to accept that this is my voice, and seems like some people like it. So the best I can do is just try to step into it fully, you know.

0: It's Bullseye. I'm Jesse Thorne. I'm talking with Michelle Ndegeocello.
1: Were you ever uncomfortable with how deep your voice is, or were you excited about that?
2: I must admit, I have a really specific kind of mind. I don't think, unless someone brought it up, I'd never thought about it personally. I just, people say things like, you have a nice voice, and I'd be okay. But I don't think about it, you know, too much. Now I miss it just because I've lost falsetto points. So now I notice it's like, I don't have that high range. But I mean, I kind of dig it. I love David Bowie, it's Chris Connolly, and Nick Cave. But I mean, I dig that. I dig that energy of the lower register.
1: But like, there was a time when on record, like, even when you weren't singing, you were almost intoning. You know what I mean? Like, you were really enjoying the talking sound of your voice. At least that's how it sounded to me.
2: Yeah, I'm a child of hip-hop, I think, or a spoken word, or, you know, I saw it as an instrument, a way of communicating ideas, you know.
1: You grew up in the D.C. area, and you, as a musician, grew up playing in go-go bands, including, among others, you played sometimes with Rare Essence, who were one of the most important go-go bands, if not the most important. I mean, in some ways, you know, they say Chuck Brown invented go-go, which is fair, but Rare Essence also kind of invented go-go. What did it mean to you to play with bands as a teenager that were so important in the place you lived? Like, Rare Essence was it. You know what I mean?
2: Oh, well, I think I forged some musical relationships that I think changed me, the way I thought about music, the way I lead a band. I think it helped me understand that at that period of time, late 80s, early 90s, you know, go-go is a dance music. You have to find the right tempo. It's all couples dancing. That's an aspect of the music people don't talk about. People go there to get their grind on, like in Jamaican dance hall. And so it really taught me about tempos and flow, about interacting with the crowd and playing with the best bands. I think I saw when it wasn't good, I saw when it was good. I think it just really influenced me about the pocket I have as I play. I think I have a very specific feel of where the one is. And I think that definitely comes from learning and shedding with those musicians.
0: We'll wrap up with Michelle Ndegeocello in just a bit. The Grammy-winning bassist and songwriter has said in interviews that growing up, her mother didn't like her. We'll talk about how she dealt with that. It's Bullseye from MaximumFun.org and NPR.
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0: Welcome back to Bullseye. I'm Jesse Thorne. I'm talking with Michelle Ndegeocello. She's one of the world's greatest bass players. She's also a producer, a singer, and a songwriter whose work has touched on jazz, neo-soul, go-go, hip-hop, and much more. Earlier this year, she produced a tribute album to the late blues guitarist B.B. King. It's actually sort of a remix of a 50-year-old B.B. King record. It's called Lucille Talks Back, 50th Anniversary Edition. Let's get back into our conversation.
1: Were you as brash when you were 20 years old?
2: Who says?
1: As you brash. Sounded on records?
2: No, I'm like a sheep. I'm really gentle spirit. I try to tell people, you can't judge a book by the cover. That's all. I think probably maybe I was. Brash for a reason. I think I had lots. Not brash. I was assertive and had clarity. And I lack manners, to be honest. Just lack manners. There's no other way to say that. I've been compared to, I was,

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1: And so I think I learned to maneuver through the world in a certain way. And over time, eventually you could take me to the Grammys. Eventually. I kept it together enough not to like, what the heck is this? Like, this is, you know, so that's put it that way.
2: I mean, the last time you were on the show, it was still a one person operation or a one and a half person operation with half a person in Chicago. And I was recording at my house still. And the thing that I remember is I've loved your record since I was 12 or something when your first record came out.
1: Thank you.
2: And, you know, your first single was called If That's Your Boyfriend, He Wasn't Last Night. Like, yeah. I think brash is a fair word. And you also don't do a ton of press. And I had asked a bunch of times to have you on the show. Your people finally agreed to have you on the show. I was so thrilled about it. And I'm sitting there and I'm like, I wonder what this person is like. I didn't have a strong sense of what your vibe was when you weren't on stage or in a recording booth, right?
1: Yeah.
2: And the thing that I remember very vividly is going to meet you at my front door. And you gave me what I can only describe as a mom hug upon greeting me.
1: Yeah.
2: And I was like, okay, I see. This is great.
1: Yeah. Come on. I thought you were going to say, and you were short.
2: No.
1: Okay, because that's what I get most of the time. They're like, wow. I did not see that you were that short. But yeah, I am a mom. I did not enjoy getting to the realm of the living. But now that I'm here, I'm starting to get it. And I think you definitely met me at the beginning of my like, okay, I think I'll stay here a while and try this out. But, you know, this is, you know, people in interviews. Oh, I read this book by Ross Simonini. Do you know him?
2: No.
1: He writes for The Believer.
2: Yeah, I do know The Believer, yeah.
1: And I did an interview with him, a couple of them, and he was the only interviewer where it's like we were talking with our, not with our mouths. Him and I really just had a really strange connection. I'm always trying to find him. But he wrote a book called Formation, and it's all about the relationship between the interviewer and the interviewee. And once I started to realize we're in this dance, I shouldn't do this now because then it's going to ruin this whole thing between us. But let's keep dancing. But I see it for what it is. You know, either I'm trying to... I was told I'm coming here for this B.B. King record. Thank God, because I know all I did was the music. You know, so there's a topic. Or either I really feel you do come to an interview so that you can affirm or the interviewer and any ideas they may have of you. And so that interests me. Tell me something else, like because lots of assumptions are made, and I only have like 2% fame. If I was like the iPhone battery, you know, I'm not even famous, but like people do, like they talk at me or they make an assumption, and a lot of it is visual. But like if you really got to know me, I'd probably like, let's share some recipes. Let's go for a walk in the park. What are you reading? And, you know, who's making the popcorn? And I love to listen to music. And for me, music is more to me than just a job now. It's like for my well-being. And when I play music, it's the only time I feel raceless and genderless, and I can sort of transcend like this dimension, you know?

0: I'm Jesse Thorne. You're listening to Bullseye. My guest is Michelle Ndegeocello.
1: I read an interview where you very casually said, or at least it read as casual. You very casually said, I don't think my mom liked me.
2: Oh, I know for sure. I say that with great certainty. It's not casual. Not casual at all. And once, and that's the beginning of healing. Like I let that go because I, like I said, my mother was a mixed race woman born in the 40s. I can't imagine what my mother went through. And that's why I have ultimate grace for her. I think I was angry a lot of the time, but, and it definitely had some effects on me, but like I said, the ball, when once you read The Fire next time, you grieve for all of us. Racism, bigotry affects us all. And in really subtle ways, to parenting, to education, to job opportunities. You know, my mother had a fourth grade education and was married to a very overbearing man in the military. You got to remember, women couldn't have their own checking account till what year? I think it's 74. I can't imagine. I cannot imagine what my mother went through. And she had a hysterectomy when she had me before they knew you could leave the ovaries. And so she went through menopause at age 23. Mother had three children by the time she was 23. So when I say that, it's not casual, because I think the other side of that is like, I don't need a cheerleader. I think that's the only reason I've gotten so far. I'm not like, I don't need affirmation. Some stuff I make is good. Some stuff I make is bad. You get a bad review. Sometimes you get a good one. I take a critique like a compliment like a critique. That's what I've learned. It's just like, I don't need it. I've learned to do that for myself. Inside my own mind, I have a universe and a world that no one has access to. And it's amazing. And I think that product of my childhood is that. It's like, I've learned, like people use that tag phrase, world building, but I really can in my imagination and through music.
1: You've also been a mother almost all of your adult life, because your first child was born when you were 20. Yeah. Like you had a baby on your hip when you were signing record deals and stuff.
2: Yeah.
1: How do you think it affected your life that, and your art that, you know, as you were becoming a public artist, you were also taking care of a 2-year-old. And as you were.
2: Oh, yeah. I had help.
1: Right, for sure.
2: Yeah, I had help. Okay. Yeah. I think I tried to live with his father for like 3 days. And I think I was like, this will not work for me. And I must figure out a way to make my own way through the world. And I think that was the motivation to just leave D.C. and go to New York and do the best I could. And to, I mean, thank God I did. I don't think I would have survived or been the person I've grown to be if I would have stayed. And I think it just affects you like, I got to make money. We have to eat. I knew what it was like to be not so wanted. And having my own child just really made me go, in the simplest terms, I don't know what I'm doing, but you will never ever have a day where you do not feel wanted or like involved in something and, you know, loved and cherished in some way. If anything, that is my job in the tribe. Like, I, if anything, am here to say, I'm glad you're here, happy you were born, you know.
1: When you fell in love and got married decades ago, was it difficult for you to be in partnership with somebody else? And I ask you because for me and my wife, I've been married to my wife, and I've been with my wife since we were teenagers, and I love her more than anything.
2: Wow.
1: But I also like...
2: How old, may I ask? Teenagers how?
1: We were 17. We're seniors in high school.
2: Wow. Oh, go ahead.
1: And even with the most loving, supportive partner ever, I think it probably took me 10 years to be comfortable. And like, no, she was definitely on my team and stuff, and it was okay, yeah. And I didn't just have to do everything myself.
2: Oh, yeah, yeah. Oh, you're the lone wolf. You got that lone wolf vibe, huh?
1: Well, yeah, sure. But, yeah. You know, I'm partly, for me, it's partly being an only child. But like, but I wonder if having that relationship with your mother gave you that feeling of feeling like you need to go through life and be totally reliant on yourself.
2: Yes.
1: Which can make it difficult.
2: Yes. Amen. We high five each other from afar. Boo. Okay.
1: But that can make it hard to learn to be on a team with somebody.
2: But I'm on a team with a lone wolf though. We too. So it's a good match. Yeah. We are a good team because we both know each other's operating systems well, you know. Sorry to sound like a therapist, but yeah, I'm learning to attach. It takes time, you know. Or actually, I'd say to you, I don't know, it takes time to trust somebody. You're constantly changing, and even though you've known them since they were 17, them at 25 is completely different than them at 39. You're constantly in this a dance. It's the ultimate interview. I love this one book about marriage. They talk about it's a conversation that one, it doesn't end till someone dies. You're in this just forever conversation with one another, getting to know each other. And I try to approach it like that because I'm begging for certainty, but that's just not real. And you just try to find someone to ease that discomfort of knowing that nothing is for certain.
1: I have one last music question for you.
2: No, hit me.
1: You're a brilliant bassist, and bass has always been your first instrument. And bass is an unusual instrument from which to lead a band.
2: No, it's the best. It's the best position. Let me tell you why.
1: Okay.
2: I am both rhythm. I make the drummer sound good. I make the drummer make sense. Bass player is usually the one that knows the arrangement of the songs. If I don't change, nothing works. I make the chord that the piano player is playing work. You know, I can move around. I can see pretty much I can turn around and look at the drummer. I can turn around and look at the keyboard player. The singer can walk over to me and tell me stuff like, hey, maybe four more bars, keep going. You know, like I'm the bass, like the bass player is the, it's, don't sleep on the bass player. Like, come on. That's the foundation of the whole thing. I make it jump off. Like, don't get it twisted.
1: Did you ever think, like, my name is on the front of the record, I should be playing guitar solos?
2: No, I don't have guitar dreams. I don't have that. I'm not the, like, I don't want to be wailing. Like, the guitar player is like, you don't want to marry a guitar player. You don't wanna, they can't be your best friend. And they can't be the one in charge of the van. Like, it just doesn't work. I either want to be the bass player, the tour manager, or the drummer. Those are the highly respected positions. Guitar? I'm joking. No. But, you know, come on, you have to have a really strong personality to be the guitar player. Let's like tick down the list. Let's go.
1: My former drummer producer Kevin Ferguson down there is basically doing everything except for pump his fist.
2: Yes. See, and I want to kind of be like the golfers, like after I play the bass after a song and just do that like ah. And because I nailed it. You know, you go ahead and clap, but, you know, so, but tour manager, bass player, drummer, take it from me, kids. These are the positions to play.
1: And apparently accordion, from what I hear.
2: Hey, man, the way the future's going, any instrument you can play, I told them at the Chris Thiele camp, can you do your job without electricity? And I think I can.
1: Well, Michelle, it's so nice to see you, and I'm so grateful for your time. Thank you so much for talking to me.
2: It was so great to talk to you, Jesse, and to see you in the tiny screen.
1: Michelle Ndege Ochello, folks. You can listen to her work on the B.B. King tribute, Lucille Talks Back, wherever you stream or buy music. We'll be back in just a second. It's Bullseye from MaximumFun.org and NPR.
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7: 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And the estate of Joan B. Kroc, whose bequest serves as an enduring investment in the future of public radio and seeks to help NPR produce programming that meets the highest standards of public service and journalism and cultural expression. 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
1: It's Bullseye. I'm Jesse Thorne. Pickleball, as they say, is having a moment. Maybe if you're listening to this, you're a pickleball player, you've given it some thought, maybe even bought a paddle. Why is pickleball such a thing? Well, it's like tennis, but the court is smaller, the net is shorter, the racket and the ball are lighter, and because of all of that, you are running around less, not hitting as hard. It doesn't take the same toll that tennis does on your elbows and your wrists and your knees, and, ooh, I played tennis for a little while. It was hard. Back in the day, my guest, Sean Clements, was a tennis player, a pretty serious one. Then he hurt his wrist, and so he played pickleball. He was embarrassed to admit that he really liked it. So he wrote a movie about pickleball. The Dink stars Jake Johnson as Dusty the Hammer Boyd, a former tennis prodigy turned burnout. He spends his time trying to impress the kids at his dad's racket club. And like Sean, he's dealing with a nagging injury. Also like Sean, he reluctantly tries pickleball. Even though he's a tennis pro, even though his grumpy dad hates pickleball, and as it turns out, Dusty loves it. He ends up meeting another pickleballer, Candace, played by Mary Steenburgen. They become, well, best buds, maybe more. The Dink is a very fun, very silly movie. You can catch it now on Apple TV. And if that screenwriter Sean Clements' name rings a bell, you might know him from his other job, co-host of the podcast Hollywood Handbook. It's a comedy podcast where, well, it's a little hard to describe, but I guess the goal is to make the guests as uncomfortable as possible, but also to be really, really funny. We will talk about it later. If you've ever wanted to hear a big star like Io Edebiri or Weird Al Yankovic or one time William H. Macy, I guess you would say ironically put in their place. We'll get deeper into it, I promise. Let's roll that interview. Sean Clements, welcome to Bullseye, and congratulations on the movie. I enjoyed watching it so much.
8: Thank you, Jesse. Thanks so much for having me.
1: One of the qualities of this movie is that it is a very sincere, direct movie. It is not a deconstruction of a sports comedy. It is not a deconstruction of a redemption film for a guy. There are very few jokes that wouldn't pass in real life. Was that your intent, to make a movie like that?
8: Well, I like movies like that. some of the sweetness and the kind of underdog story and the washed up guy getting a second chance stuff, like, it just, it works on me. And so I don't think we wanted it to be milquetoast or boring or anything, but I think that there was sort of a feeling as we got into it, especially, and we're really like working on the script and doing reads and finding what was fitting and what was, you know, felt like maybe it was a little too far out to the edges, that, you know, we could make a movie that had like a real mass appeal and that, you know, you could watch and enjoy and find funny like you did, but so like could my mom, you know?
1: How do you feel about getting to make a medium-sized, straight-ahead comedy film? Because there is so little of that.
8: I know.
1: And even the ones that really work, I mean, among others, one of Josh Greenbaum's other films is one of my favorite movies of the last decade, Barb and Star Go to Vista Del Mar.
8: Yeah.
1: I think Palm Springs comes to mind, which is so funny. And those are movies that seem like, it seems like miracles that they exist.
8: Yeah.
1: In a way that it wouldn't have 25 years ago or 20 years ago. And also, they're like movies where normal people I know maybe have never heard of them.
8: Yeah, that's true. I mean, comedy has just been relegated in this way where it's just not, it's not seen as good business largely. Critics are tough on comedy. Like, it's like, it's not, you know, because the humor is so subjective and people are not watching it in a theater with other people. Like, we had a premiere for this on Monday where I got to watch it in like a full theater with a lot of people, and it was like so, so fun. And you can't help but feel like, ah, I wish more people would see it this way, because the laughs of the people around you build and make it, you know, they make the whole energy of it change. And it's not the same to watch a comedy at home. And this is like, horror does great in theaters right now, because of that same kind of communal like tension being shared among the group. And it seems like comedy would, but for whatever reason, maybe because there's so many different tones, like, people don't bet on it. And so, like, how do I feel about being allowed to make it? I feel so, so, so lucky. I had, you know, been fortunate enough to, like, I had done a lot of work helping Ben Stiller on other small projects. And so there was some trust between the two of us there. And I could get him to read a script. And I also happened to have been going through a personal experience where, as a former tennis player, I had gotten into the pickleball community and found a lot of things that seemed funny and characters that, you know, felt like they could bounce off each other in a surprising way. And also the animosity between the tennis and pickleball world and the, you know, infighting that was happening there, where I had an idea for a movie that also is a very trendy, zeitgeisty, topical thing. And so having Ben and having something that was a topic, I think they felt like they could market, if all else fails, at least as like pickleball people come see this, made it, you know, made it something where I could get it done. But like, you know, I've never made a movie before. I can't believe it. It was so fun.
1: How did you come to play pickleball?
8: I grew up playing a lot of tennis. I was really into tennis. I loved it. I picked it up again in LA as an adult, but I did have, like the in the film, I had a wrist thing that was really bothering me every time I played tennis, and I kept having to take these long breaks. It was suggested, like, you know, I had friends who had started to play pickleball, and I kind of thought it was silly, and a lot of my tennis friends looked down on it, but that I should try it because the ball is really light and the paddle is really light, and so you don't have the same vibration, like feedback on your joints. And so I went out and played it, and like, yeah, it's, you know, one of the things that is sort of made fun of about it is how easy it is. And like, you could pick it up right away. And especially having played tennis, like, I was playing with people who played a lot, but I got up to speed really fast. But it was like, it was so fun to be out there, and I could play for longer without it kind of bothering my arm. And also for me personally, I had all this baggage when I would play tennis from, having been a competitor in that sport for a while, and all I would feel when I would go and play is like, God, I used to be able to do this. Like, I used to be good at this. Like, can I ever get back to being happy with my game? And just the fact that this game was like a little bit different, I just didn't have the like self-loathing, and it was like, it was just fun. And I felt like I was getting better every time I went out, and I started to play all the time.
0: This is Bullseye. I'm Jesse Thorne. I'm talking with Sean Clements. He wrote for shows like Severance and Workaholics, and he just wrote his first feature film, The Dink.
1: Let's talk about your podcast, Hollywood Handbook. I hate to give you this assignment, but could you characterize what Hollywood Handbook is?
8: Oh, God. I think at one point I said that asking what my podcast is about is a HIPAA violation. Because it's so not even what it is, if that makes sense. Like, it started as my friend Hayes Davenport and I. Well, you know, we started out, we were doing this show called The Reality Show, where we talked about reality shows. Then we stopped doing that, but we had started throughout the process of making that show. The first 10, 15 minutes of the show would be us doing this fake catch up as these, like, you know, showbiz big shot characters who someone else has described the show as, like, I don't call myself smart in this, I don't know if that's true, but like two smart guys pretending to be dumb guys who think they're very smart. So we would, you know, we'd talk about how, like, you know, we went to the real Southwest or South by Southwest, that, like, the one you've seen, is it real? But we were at the real one this weekend, and all the people we saw and what we did, just like fake made up stories. And we said, man, this is more fun than the show we're doing afterwards with all the research. Can we just make that the whole show? Sometimes a publicist's filter just doesn't catch us, and we'll get, like, a, you know, a real guest who we don't know at all. We just had Riz Ahmed recently. It was a really fun show.
1: Very sincere man, but brilliantly talented.
8: Amazing. But you could feel for the first 15, 20 minutes, he's just like, what the f- is this? Like, what did I walk into? And then people either have a feeling of, like, we're not asking the same five questions that everyone else has asked. And a few maybe go like, why aren't you asking me the five questions I know the answer to already? But like with Riz, he was like, ah, oh, great. Like, what a relief. This is a total break from the monotony of like doing the same interviews over and over again. And we, like, you know, he had this show bait that was kind of about his character auditioning for James Bond. And we like kept making him explain who James Bond was. And like...
4: Now, James Bond is a character, a fictional character.
9: From Bates.
4: No,
1: one
4: not
1: of your
4: from
1: most
4: the world.
1: Fiendish creations, Riz.
4: Well, no, but rubber, I didn't create James Bond. James Bond exists. Well, he doesn't exist. He's fictional.
1: Do you think that your career in causing others discomfort, including the people who are listening to and enjoying your show, your many passionate fans of Hollywood Handbook, makes it in some ways sweeter to make a film like The Dink that in some ways is about creating comfort?
8: That's interesting. Does it make it sweeter? I do fear the idea of people who are a fan of me and some of what I've done, really not liking something that I've made that I am proud of. And the reaction even to, you know, on the Hollywood Handbook forum to like the trailer coming out was like, well, glad he got paid. It's like, it wasn't, you know, it's like an indie movie we sold to a streamer, but whatever. It was not, something that was job I took financially. It was a script that I wrote on my own and then put together with friends and was able to get made. So it was like more of a labor of love. And so I did have a little bit of like an initial like, oh no, like, should I be embarrassed that this movie is heartfelt and like could have, you know, a more broad appeal than a lot of stuff that I have done. And I have landed on no. but it's, you know, but I waffle a little bit. So, like, yeah, I think like there's a little bit of discomfort there and just what we have, right? Where you're doing something, you put something out there. Like I, especially in podcasting, what I've always thought was so cool about it is there are no gatekeepers. You know, you started making Sound of Young America. We started making Hollywood Handbook. Like you just record it and you put it out like the next day. And if people find it and they like it, it's not like developing a TV show or trying to get a movie made where there are so many hurdles and so many different like areas for you to get caught up and for things to get changed or the voice to be, you know, altered to fit someone else's criteria. Like you just do what you want to do and think is good. And if other people find it, then they're like responding to what you like. And that means that you are more connected to the fan base. And I am, you know, more likely to engage with or read things that people say about an episode or what they might want or didn't want. And so that's been how I kind of experience it. And so then having people react negatively to something that I made, like I was very in touch with it. And it did feel like, oh, these are like my people, like that, like, we have, you know, something we've shared. And that's different, I think, than creators of maybe TV shows and stuff where it's just like, it's a different thing. Podcasting is more intimate. There's that parasocial thing that a little bit goes both ways. So it was some nervousness, but that said, in terms of it being sweeter, I like the idea of people in the same way they might go in not expecting much and say it's actually good to be like, oh, I didn't think he had that in him. Like, I didn't know that was, you know, I was surprised to see this coming from him and he did a good job with this other kind of thing because there's not just one thing I like and there's not just one kind of thing I want to make, and having the opportunity to do something kind of new was really fun and exciting and cool.
1: Well, Sean, congratulations on the film. It's so funny, and thank you for taking the time to be on Bullseye. And you know what, thanks for making Hollywood Handbook the show that is so funny that I am sometimes genuinely bothered by how funny it is.
8: Well, thank you so much for having me, Jesse. I really appreciate it.
1: Sean Clements. His movie is called The Dink. It's on Apple TV. It is super funny and pleasant and enjoyable. As a guy who often watches really weird, intense comedy in order to laugh out loud, I found myself laughing out loud at it as I sat and watched my screener by myself in my office. His podcast, Hollywood Handbook, which he co-hosts with Hayes Davenport, is also very funny, but a very, very different kind of funny. Man, truly one of the funniest shows there is. You can check it out wherever you consume podcasts. That's the end of another episode of Bullseye. Bullseye recorded at Maximum Fun World Headquarters in the historic Jewelry District of downtown Los Angeles, where roughly three or four doors down from our front door, a car plowed into the check cashing place. I literally got to work today, and there was just a car fully inside of the check cashing storefront. It was bananas. And then when I was coming home, there was like a giant pincers truck picking up an electrical box and lifting it to, I guess, drive it away or so they could replace it. It was amazing. Downtown Los Angeles is always fun. Our show is produced by Speaking Into Microphones. Our senior producer, Kevin Ferguson. Our producers are Jesus Ambrosio and Richard Roby. Our video producer is Daniel Spear. We get booking help on Bullseye from Mara Davis. 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
0: 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Welcome to another Mountain Stage with our host, Kathy Mattei.

you. Thank you, thank you, thank you. Hello and welcome once again to Mountain Stage, live performance radio from the Mountain State of West Virginia. I'm Kathy Matea, and I'm so glad to be back with you, and we're all glad to be back here at West Virginia University's Kennedy Creative Arts Center in our home away from home here in Morgantown, West Virginia. I want to thank David Mayfield and Connor Knighton for standing in for me recently. I really appreciate it, and thank you also to everyone out there on the radio for joining us as well. You will be glad you did. We have a special collaboration for you today. S. Carey, a songwriter and one of the craftsmen of Bon Iver, and John Raymond, a Grammy-nominated horn player, composer, and arranger, are going to perform a set of their cinematic folk anthems for us tonight with the project they've dubbed Shadowlands. Also in our next hour, a rising group from Wisconsin who've made an unforgettable impression with anyone who's experienced them. Tay and the Neighborly are here for the first time. Later in this hour, we'll hear an award-winning songwriter and singer who's come down from Canada to be here with us for the first time. We'll hear from Ken Yates. And in just a bit, a trio of accomplished musicians who defy genre with their instrumentation and their musicality and their vocal approach. They're called Damn Tall Buildings. But we're going to open the show tonight with a singer, songwriter, multi-instrumentalist, and producer. In the last two decades, Aaron has performed around the world, released 11 full-length albums, and written for film, TV, and theater. They draw from a wide range of influences, which include vaudeville, traditional string band music, blues, and minstrel shows, and then mixes them up with a modern twist. Their latest album is Kiss Off Kiss. Please welcome Aaron McKeown.

0: Oh, thank you so much.
1: Gosh, it's so nice to be back on Mountain Stage. This is my third time here.
2: I know, right? So the first time was in 2007, and then the second time was in 2010. So here we are in 2011, and it's great. Who wants to turn back the clock? Right? Here we are. No, one of my favorite things that I remember about each of the times I've been here is getting to play with this amazing band. Right? It's the first thing I asked when I was when they said, "Oh, you can come on October 19th or whatever," and I was like, "Do I get to play with the band?" And so then I thought very carefully about like what songs it would be so fun to play with, and so we started with "Cupido Stupido," which is from "Kiss Off Kiss," and then this next one. I thought would be really fun and appropriate for the Mountain Stage. One of my pandemic projects was, I play a bunch of instruments. I play bass, guitar, drums, piano. But then I thought I would try something easy, like to start learning the fiddle. So in the pandemic, that was my fiddle project. I got a puppy and I got a fiddle. And I started doing that. So I was trying to think of ways to bring... I'm wholeheartedly happy to be an amateur fiddle player. I don't need to bring my fiddle playing here. But I thought about how could I put some of the things I love about my old-time fiddling into some of this rock music that I've been making for years. So this song that we're going to try now is called "Whatever Will Bleed," parentheses, que sera, sera. And in the middle of it, you're going to hear a little breakdown that's based on the old-time tune, "Blackberry Festival Foot Race."

0: The Mountain Stage Band, bringing the metal, bringing the metal.
1: Thank you so much. I'm going to finish with a song that doesn't have any music, sometimes called a poem. I think now is a time where we really have to think about how to take care of ourselves so that we can take care of others, right? We cannot create community and take care of community if we're not taking care of ourselves. The whole phrase, put your oxygen mask on before you help someone else with theirs. So, you know, I've been paying attention to that. I try to eat well. I try to exercise, you know, not overly, but enough. I love to sleep. I try to make sure I get my sleep. I do not scroll. I have removed this motion from my phone world, right? Try it. And I mostly feel like I'm doing really great. I mostly feel like I'm like feeling good about myself, living my best life, available to others. But then every once in a while, I walk past a reflective surface. Right? I could be walking down the street and I pass a shop mirror, or I'm walking and I pass a car, or the worst, I'm about to leave my house and right before I go out the door, there's, you know, a big full-length mirror. And I'll just, whatever I'm doing, I'll just catch this glimpse of myself in that moment. And it feels like everything that I've been working for just crumbles. Can I get an amen if you know this feeling? Yeah. I call this feeling mirrors break back. So fragile, a delicate flame that burns out. So fleeting in nature, love for myself. One look, I'm full of cracks. Mirrors break back. Back and forth between faith and doubt. The stage and the shadow, the spring and the fall. The constant swing of it all gets me down, down. Still that merry-go-round finds a way to come round so I can get up again. Amen. Tell me, do you feel the same way when mirrors break back? Ooh, break back. I never had a model. I only had a mother. Who compared ourselves to others, always another and another. I was taught to think, the bitch takes up space, the witch gets burned at the stake. This history deceives me, leaves me vulnerable to attack, uh-huh. Mirrors break back, ooh, break back. Mirrors break back, ooh, break back. It's true. Sometimes I do think I'm beautiful. With strong hands and fists, pulling on strings, raising fists, and when I shatter the glass and punch that ceiling, it feels like we can all break through. But then you turn around and it turns on you. All of us know this realness too. We feel the same lows in our tight clothes. So at least we're less alone when those mirrors break back, ooh, break back. Mirrors break back, ooh, break back. For every action, there is the equal and opposite action. For every confident step, there is the backstab of fear. Backslash, backslide, slide step into the negative. The president, you are all wrong. The patriarchy is strong, and its biggest weapon is hanging in your house saying, you better check yourself. You better check yourself too late. Straight to my heart, it's cardiac.

0: For every action, there is the equal and opposite action. So for every hateful look, I will close my eyes and picture a fire, an endless choir, until I will not believe what I see when the mirror is trying to break me. I will look up. I will look out. And in that rhapsodic deed, mirrors break, ooh, break. That's the seed. You are all the reflection I need.
1: Erin attended Brown University and has been awarded many residencies and fellowships, including most recently a fellowship at the University of Chicago's prestigious Gray Center for Arts and Inquiry. Their second musical, called Out Here, is set to premiere at the Court Theater in Chicago in 2026. Their latest album is Kiss Off Kiss, along with the Mountain Stage Band. That was Erin McKeown. 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
1: 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They call their sound Gorilla Roots. Think Old Crow Medicine Show meets Flattened Scruggs meets Nickel Creek, with some Avett Brothers thrown in and a dash of Johnny Cash. Yeah, you can clap for that. They've been together 10 years. They started out by busking in the streets. They have a brand new album coming out right around the time this show airs. It's called The Universe is Hungry. Please welcome Damn Tall Buildings.

0: much, everybody.
1: Yeah. Thank you so much. Yeah. We're Damn Tall Buildings from Brooklyn, New York. And it's so great to be here at Mountain Stage for the first time. Over here at Damn Tall Buildings, we're celebrating a new album that has just come out. And this is, we're playing all new songs off that album. This is another one of those new songs, a tune here called Ease Your Mind.

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1: All right. Well, folks, this next song that we do, this is the title track off our new album, and we usually, it's a sing-along when we play, and I know that we're on the radio right now, so this is going to be a sing-along in real life and a sing-along on at home on the radio. You can sing along in the car wherever you are, but I hope you can all hear the beautiful audience we have here today.
0: Here they are.
1: There's a lot of words to this one, so if you're at home, you can write them down. If not, you guys here at the mountain stage in real life are going to have to just remember them all. It goes like this. The universe is eating us alive and we'll probably all die, but I hope that you and I survive. All right, everyone together at home too. Here we go. The universe is eating us alive and we'll probably all die, but I hope that you and I survive. That's perfect, all right? And this is a love song, folks, so make sure you sing it with love in your heart, all right? There's a tune here called The Universe is Hungry.

0: receiver.
1: Thanks for singing along. Our new album's a mixture of original music that's all been, it's kind of a mixture of all of our influences. It's a good summary of what we do. But there's also a couple traditional tunes and a cover song on there.
2: This is maybe my favorite song to sing.
1: Ouch.
2: We didn't write it. We hope you enjoy our version of Blue Bayou.

0: Yes, sir. They have been hailed as the Carter family for the millennial generation. Their new album is The Universe is Hungry. That was Max Capistran, Sasha Dubik, and Avery Bellotta, otherwise known as Damn Tall Buildings.
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0: 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Our next guest is an award-winning singer-songwriter from Canada who plays a blend of folk, indie, and rock. He grew up near London, Ontario, and on a whim, he applied to Berklee College of Music in Boston and was accepted. His last album was a bit of a breakthrough, and it won 2 awards in Canada, and he's just released a new one. It's his 4th album. It's called Total Cinema. And on it, he is building on the artistic and commercial success from his last project, deepening his sound and his subject matter and maturing into the songwriter he was meant to be. He says, I feel like there are songs on this record I had to live my whole life so far to write. And he said that some of the songs surprised him. Please welcome for the first time to the Mountain Stage, Ken Yates.

Thank you so much. Thank you. 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I'm from Ontario, Canada, and this is my first show since becoming a father. Thank you. So it feels a little surreal because I just feel like I've been covered in puke for 2 months, and now I'm standing in front of you fine people on this beautiful stage. So it's my brain is kind of adjusting still. But it's super nice to be here. And I got a new record that just came out. It's called Total Cinema. And this is another song from that record. This is called Under the Cover of Light.

0: Thank you so much.
1: Well, thank you to this amazing house band for learning these songs. I just showed up and they knew the songs. Well, I haven't really tested this song out yet. It's hardly a song, really. It's more of just kind of a run-on sentence of all my cynical thoughts. So we're going to see how this goes. This is called The Great Resolution.

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Well, I'm going to leave you with a really depressing one. But this song is a tribute to my mother, who we lost a few years ago. This is a song called Perennials.

0: Thank you so much, guys. My name is Ken Yates. Appreciate it.
1: He's collaborated on stage and as a songwriter with a wide range of fellow artists, including Kathleen Edwards and Laurie McKenna, two performers we are quite fond of here at Mountain Stage. He's been a featured performer at South by Southwest and Americana Fest, and his new album is called Total Cinema on Tone Tree Records. Look for him playing dates with his band in November and December, along with our Mountain Stage band. That was Ken Yates. We'd like to say a special hello to you right now if you're listening over WVPE in Elkhart, Indiana, and over WUWF in Pensacola, Florida. We're glad to have you listening. And we hope you can join us next week when we come to you from Marietta, Ohio. David Mayfield will be back to welcome Hannah Cohen, Boulevards, Amy Milan, Oyo, and Lyra Lynn. This is Kathy Mateo. And you're listening to Mountain Stage, live performance radio from the mountain state of West Virginia. Mountain Stage is supported in part by this station and by West Virginia Public Broadcasting. Hotel accommodations for Mountain Stage guests are provided by the Charleston, West Virginia Marriott Town Center Hotel, centrally located for the business and pleasure traveler in downtown Charleston's retail district. This is Mountain Stage. From NPR.
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3: 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I'm trying to tell
4: 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I'm Dwayne Kochenour, the host of Sunday Night Blues, airing on Sundays from 5 p.m. till 8 p.m. on 88.3 FM WAER Syracuse or WAER.org. I play an eclectic mix of blues music, including Chicago, Delta, early, electric, jump, contemporary, and local blues. 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

Hello again, and welcome to the second hour of Mountain Stage. I'm Kathy Matea, and I'm so glad you joined us. We are here at the Kennedy Creative Arts Center on the campus of West Virginia University in Morgantown, West Virginia. And if you're just joining us, you will be very glad you did. Still to come, we'll hear a very special collaboration between songwriter S. Carey and trumpeter, composer, and arranger John Raymond called Shadowlands. But we're going to open this second hour with a Wisconsin-based soul, pop, and R&B group. Tay, the lead singer, had been a singer-songwriter for the better part of a decade, and the band members all lived in the same building, each one on a different floor. As it happens, now just stick with me on this, all of them love to bake. During the pandemic, they started borrowing cups of sugar from each other. I am not kidding. I read this on the information supernet. And they eventually decided to just move in and bake together. And from all of that, a band was born. They released their first album last year. It's called Self Help. And as it says on their website, if you are looking for a slice from the layer cake of self-loving, soul-searching, and world-changing, then meet them where the music is made, which tonight is here on Mountain Stage. Please welcome Tay and the Neighborly.

Hello, everybody. We're so happy to be here for our very first mountain stage. What a lovely stage to be on. This first one we're doing is called We Can Be, off of our very first album.

Thank you. This next tune is called The Chicken Dinner Song. And this is my best attempt at writing a love song for that man on the drums right there.

So that last one and this next one are going to be on our next album that we're working on, starting in a few days, which is exciting. This next one we're going to do is called Thrift Shop Pogo Stick. And this is a song that I wrote for my dad after not talking to him for quite some time. A little background, he's a little bit of a doomsday prepper and doesn't really like to leave his house or really talk to anybody, which is kind of hard to have a relationship with. And so I wrote this song for him, I think for his birthday or Father's Day, and gave it a go again, talking about the good old times and trying to get back to it. So

Thank you.

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0: 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We're going to close the show this week with a very special collaboration. S. Carey and John Raymond met at the University of Wisconsin almost 20 years ago when they were both studying music. They went on to successful careers in different genres. S. Carey started a long collaboration with Justin Vernon, also known as Bon Iver, also producing for others and releasing four albums of his own. John Raymond became a respected jazz trumpeter, releasing eight albums in the jazz world, with four of those nominated for Grammys. In 2018, Raymond sat in with Carey on a tour, and the spark that came from that experience ignited some studio hang time to experiment. Those sessions turned into something very special, and the result is a self-titled album called Shadowlands that blurs the lines between indie folk, forward-thinking jazz, lush pop, and atmospheric electronic music. We are so happy they could be with us this week. Please welcome S. Carey and John Raymond, Shadowlands.

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1: It's such a pleasure to be here playing this music on this stage, this famous stage, and sharing this moment with all of you. So thank you so much for being with us in whatever way you are with us tonight. We're going to play one final song for you. This is called New Meaning. Thanks so much.

Shadowlands. SKRE released a solo EP recently called Watercress, and John Raymond, who was playing flugelhorn tonight, has a podcast called The Trumpet Summit, where he talks all things horns with other players. Their recent collaboration that you just heard is Shadowlands. That was SKRE and John Raymond, otherwise known as Shadowlands. Thank you to Shadowlands. Our thanks to Tay and the Neighborly, to Ken Yates. Thank you to Damn Tall Buildings and Aaron McCone. Thank you to everyone here in Morgantown on the campus of West Virginia University. And thanks to you out there listening on the radio, because without you, there'd be no Mountain Stage. We never forget that. I want to thank David Mayfield once again for guest hosting for me and let you know that he'll be back next week from Marietta, Ohio, when we welcome Hannah Cohen, Boulevards, Amy Milan, Oyo, and Lyra Lynn. Mountain Stage is produced by Larry Gross and Adam Harris. Senior producer is Jeff Shirley. Associate producers are John Ingram and Mallory Richards. We're engineered by Rick Patrick Stevens, Richie Collins, Jay Lipschitz, and Greg McGowan, with production assistance by Michael Lipton, Lance Schrader, Chris Mead, Sam Porter, Don London, Kelly Lassiter, Jen Brown, Sam Porter, and Tony Patterson. 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Lodging is provided by the Marriott Town Center Hotel, centrally located for the business and pleasure traveler in downtown Charleston, West Virginia. Mountain Stage was founded by Andy Ridenour, Francis Fisher, and Larry Gross. Why don't you go out and hear some live music wherever you are, just as soon as you can? You've been listening to Mountain Stage, live performance radio from the Mountain State of West Virginia. All right, we're going to do this old Buffalo Springfield song to take us home tonight.

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0: It's Common Threads on 88.3 WAER, Syracuse Public Media, your source for NPR news and diverse music from the Newhouse School at Syracuse University. I'm Pete. Common Threads is here 2 to 5 every Sunday, playing acoustic music to ya. That's folk, roots, Americana, bluegrass, some country, some rock and roll. You'll hear iconic oldies and rarities, as well as new faves and future classics from local artists, as well as those across America, Canada, and beyond. Coming up in this hour, we got plenty. We do the oldies phase. We do a lot of songs like from Woody Guthrie and many more. Stay tuned. But coming up right now is the news on 88.3 WAER.
1: Live from NPR News in Washington, I'm Linda Kenyon. Iran says it will not negotiate directly with the United States unless the Trump administration honors its agreement reached in June. The Memorandum of Understanding, or the MOU, called for limits on Tehran's nuclear program in exchange for sanctions relief. NPR's Hadil Alsalshi reports from Istanbul.
2: Speaking to reporters, Iranian Foreign Minister Abbas Araghchi said that Iran was exchanging messages via intermediaries, but that he would not call the process a negotiation with the U.S. He said that the brokers were trying to find a way back to talks. Qatar and Pakistan have been the main mediators in the process. The U.S. broke a 60-day ceasefire that was stipulated in the Memorandum of Understanding when it began a new wave of strikes on Iran in July. Araghchi said that an agreement between Iran and Oman to open the Strait of Hormuz was in its final stages. Iran has said that the opening of the strait is contingent on conditions, including the U.S. going back to the June agreement. Hadil Alsalshi, NPR News, Istanbul.
1: Summer travelers are feeling the effects of higher prices, both at the gas pump and when booking flights. As NPR's Stephen Bissaha reports, domestic and international airfares have risen since the start of the U.S. war with Iran.
3: An average domestic flight last week cost about $80 more than it did a year ago, according to the travel site Kayak. Henry Brunel is a lecturer at California State University Fullerton and says even if a deal to reopen the Strait of Hormuz is reached, it'll take a long time for flights to get cheaper.
4: That's actually a similar pattern to what we saw following the Russian invasion of Ukraine. It took about a year after gas prices started going down until we saw the same pattern with airfares.
3: The average international flight was about $170 more expensive than the same time last year. Stephen Bissaha, NPR News.
1: The window to register to vote will soon close in some of the last statewide primary elections of the year. NPR's Hansi Lo Wong reports on the upcoming deadlines.
5: If you are eligible to vote in this Tuesday's primary in Connecticut, in-person registration ends on Monday at 12 noon local time. Minnesota, Vermont, and Wisconsin also hold primaries next Tuesday. Eligible voters who haven't yet registered in those states can do so as late as primary day. Monday is also the last day to register in Rhode Island, either in person, by mail, or online before that state's September 9th primary. And in Wyoming, in-person signups are available through that state's August 18th primary. You can confirm your registration status by visiting your state's official election website before the deadline. Election officials can remove your name from voter rolls, especially if you recently moved, changed your name, or haven't voted in a while. Anzi Luong, NPR News.
1: Health officials in Louisiana are urging beachgoers to take precautions during a summertime surge in infections from a flesh-eating bacteria. Louisiana has confirmed 9 cases of infection so far this year. You're listening to NPR News. Drive along a Texas highway in the summer and you'll usually see signs of advertising fresh local peaches. But this year things are different for the summer staple food. Natalie Weber reports from Houston Public Media.
6: This year's harvest is smaller than normal after an unusually warm winter and a late spring freeze. Tim Hartman, a fruit crop researcher with Texas A&M University, predicts that this year's peach crop will be less than half of last year's harvest. He says Texas weather is highly variable, but he has noticed a pattern.
7: In recent history, though, we've seen a trend of getting less chilling.
6: Texas saw its warmest winter on record since 1895. Climate change is creating new challenges for farmers and ranchers in many parts of the country. For NPR News, I'm Natalie Weber in Houston.
1: Kellogg has some good news for fans of its breakfast cereals. The company says it will be able to remove all artificial dyes from its cereals by the end of this year. That's a change that is ahead of schedule. The cereal maker had earlier said it would remove synthetic dyes from its products by the end of 2027. But now the company says it has been able to identify fruit and vegetable-based juices that will give cereals like Fruit Loops and Apple Jacks their distinctive colors. The Battle Creek, Michigan-based company also says it will soon be able to remove BHT. That's an artificial preservative. Kellogg says only a small number of its cereal products contain that preservative. I'm Linda Kenyon, NPR News, in Washington.
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0: 88.3 WAER, Syracuse Public Media, your source for NPR news and diverse music from the Newhouse School at Syracuse University, where it's currently 2:09 p.m. and 81 degrees. Hope you're enjoying the day. I'm Pete. Common Threads is here 2 to 5 every Sunday, playing acoustic music for you. We got a lot in this hour, a lot of classics, and then later maybe some things that aren't as much of classics, but we'll play in the classics right now. And coming up right now is a song by Pete Seeger. It's called Erie Canal. That's right, not Erie Canal. It's called Erie Canal on 88.3 WAER, Syracuse Public Media.
1: We were 40 miles from Albany. Forget it, I never shall. What a terrible storm we had one night on.

0: 88.3 WAER, Syracuse Public Media, your source for NPR news and diverse music from the Newhouse School at Syracuse University, where it is currently 2:17 p.m. and 81 degrees. I'm Pete. Common Threads is here 2 to 5 every Sunday playing acoustic music for you. You just heard some Judy Collins and some Pete Seeger and some Woody Guthrie. I think I'm going to change things up, for the next set and do more like lo-fi, recordings and see where it goes. I'm going to play some Jimmy Rogers coming up in just a few minutes, as well as some Hank Williams and more. Stay tuned. It's Common Threads on 88.3 WAER, Syracuse Public Media.
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88.3 WAER, Syracuse Public Media, your source for NPR news and diverse music from the Newhouse School at Syracuse University, where it's currently 2:28 p.m. and 82 degrees. I'm Pete. Common Threads is here 2 to 5 every Sunday playing acoustic music for you. You just heard some Bill Monroe, some Hank Williams, some Gene Ritchie, and some Jimmy Rogers. And I just realized that I was going to play another song before going on a break, so we're going to quickly do some Joan Baez, and we'll be I'll be right back in about 3 minutes to tell you more. Here's some Joan Baez. This is called Joe Hill, another classic song on 88.3 WAER, Syracuse Public Media.

0: 88.3 WAER, Syracuse Public Media, your source for NPR news and diverse music from the Newhouse School at Syracuse University, where it's currently 2:32 p.m. and 82 degrees. I'm Pete, Common Threads, 2 to 5 every Sunday, playing acoustic music for you. By the way, later this afternoon, in just about an hour or so, we are giving away tickets, two pairs of them, to Bluegrass with Carter and Cleveland at the Skinny Atlas Festival this Saturday at August 15th. They're Grammy-winning fiddlers. Jason Carter and Michael Cleveland will be playing at live at Enyala's Vineyards in Skinny Atlas. So stay with me in the 3 o'clock hour. So, you know, a little more than a half hour or so, to an hour. I'll tell you exactly when to call, give a call, and hopefully you'll be one of the people who gets one of the two pairs of tickets. So I'm going to do one in about an hour, and then an hour after that. So stay tuned. You're listening to Common Threads on 88.3. We're next up. We do like an acoustic yearbook. We play songs from a certain year. We're going to go 15 years in the past to 2011. And we're going to play, I know we're going to jump really from like, really like, lo-fi songs, oldies to really, you know, modern sounding songs. But I think you'll like it, including we're going to have some Emmylou Harris coming up and some Eddie Vedder and much more. Stay tuned. It's Common Threads on 88.3 WAER, Syracuse Public Media.
1: Democrats aren't known for making faith a centerpiece of their campaigns, but Democratic U.S. Senate nominee in Texas, James Tallarico, is doing just that.
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0: 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I'm Pete. Common Threads is here 2 to 5 every Sunday playing acoustic music for you, including those last three songs from Emmylou Harris, from the Henry Girls, and from Eddie Vedder, featuring the late, great Glenn Hansard, who passed away a few weeks ago. And there's a video going around you can probably see of Eddie Vedder singing at his funeral. Very touching. And we got plenty more coming up. We're playing songs in this last bit from 2011, and we're going to keep going with some Crooked Still and some Chris Thile just after a brief break. It's Common Threads on 88.3 WAER, Syracuse Public Media.
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0: 88.3 WAER, Syracuse Public Media, your source for NPR news and diverse music from the Newhouse School at Syracuse University. It's currently 3 o'clock and 82 degrees. We got many more songs coming up after the hour. A lot of local music as well as our ticket giveaway. Stay tuned. 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
1: Live from NPR News in Washington, I'm Linda Kenyon. Israeli Prime Minister Benjamin Netanyahu is rejecting the 15-point plan for Gaza, which was discussed with the United States. Netanyahu says Israeli forces will not withdraw until Hamas is fully disarmed. Anas Baba reports from Gaza.
2: Speaking at the opening of a government meeting Sunday, Netanyahu said Israel rejects the roadmap and will not carry out any withdrawal until Hamas gives up all its weapons. He called for what he described as real disarmament, not fictitious disarmament. The position puts Israel at odds with last month's roadmap from President Trump's Board of Peace, which envisions Hamas disarmament alongside a phased Israeli military withdrawal and a transition toward Palestinian governance. That dispute comes as Israel still controls roughly 70% of Gaza, according to Palestinian officials and aid agencies. Netanyahu also said that, as long as he remains prime minister, there will be no Palestinian state in Gaza or the West Bank. Anas Baba, NPR News, Gaza.
1: A lackluster jobs report last week continues to raise questions about the state of the economy. But Kevin Hassett, who heads the White House Economic Council, tells CNN's State of the Union things are looking up, especially when it comes to oil prices.
3: Prices are still higher than we would like, but we've taken a lot of steps so that when the Gulf situation is resolved, that we could expect prices to go way, way down.
1: Hassett also says the overall economy is, in his words, really, really booming. Just after the Supreme Court overturned Roe v. Wade, more people sought long-term and permanent birth control options. As NPR's Selena Simmons-Duffin reports, abortion restrictions don't seem to be influencing those decisions quite as much anymore.
4: Dr. Caitlin Bernard is an OBGYN in Indiana, which has had a strict abortion ban for years. She says right after the ban took effect, her patients talked about it when considering birth control options. Now,
5: nobody is really talking about abortion bans. Nobody really is thinking about them. Then other things that help you decide whether or not to use contraception are more top of mind.
4: Things like health insurance coverage or potential side effects. Bernard says more than abortion restrictions, social media influencers disparaging hormonal birth control is something her patients are talking about these days. Selena Simmons-Duffin, NPR News.
1: The U.S. Coast Guard says the operator of the boat that capsized in New York Harbor, killing a mother and her infant daughter, is facing criminal charges. Authorities also are investigating whether the boat was chartered illegally. The speedboat overturned last night near Liberty Island, home of the Statue of Liberty. 12 people were rescued from the water before police arrived. Police divers later located the 27-year-old woman and 5-month-old girl in the water. They were pronounced dead. You're listening to NPR. This summer marks the first time in 60 years that no original members of the Grateful Dead are touring, following the death earlier this year of co-founder Bob Weir. Other musicians are keeping the Dead's music alive. NPR's Isabella Gomez Sarmiento reports.
6: Graham Lesh was literally born into the Grateful Dead. His dad, Phil Lesh, was the band's bassist. This summer, Graham Lesh has been playing Dead tribute shows across the country. Lesh is one direct inheritor of the Dead's legacy, but he doesn't want to be its solitary keeper. He says the hundreds of Grateful Dead cover bands across the country give him hope for the future.
7: What we can do is sort of bring all these other musicians in and provide a place for them to be in the band and to take the music and then maybe go out and, you know, spread the good word.
6: That way, hopefully, the music will never stop. Isabella Gomez Sarmiento, NPR News.
1: Spider-Man Brand New Day continues its breakneck pace at the movie theaters, collecting more than $144 million domestically over its second weekend at the box office. Since its release, it has accrued more than $1.6 billion worldwide in just 10 days' time. The Odyssey also crossed the $1.1 billion mark this weekend. including nearly $32 million domestically, in just 4 weekends into its release. It took only 7 days to become the highest-grossing movie of the year, achieving a new career best for director Christopher Nolan. I'm Linda Kenyon, NPR News in Washington.
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88.3 WAER, Syracuse Public Media, your source for NPR news and diverse music, from the Newhouse School at Syracuse University, where it's currently 3:09 p.m. and 82 degrees. That was Jesse Elizabeth, and we play a lot of local music in this hour. Jesse Elizabeth came to the studio just about a month ago. It was very exciting. We'll hopefully play some songs from that in the near future. It was an excellent interview. Stay tuned for more of that. Coming up, also, we about like 6 months ago, we interviewed Harmonic Dirt, and we have their latest EP, Horseman, and this is the song from it called Burn. Stay tuned. It's Common Threads on 88.3 WAER, Syracuse Public Media.

0: 88.3 WAER, Syracuse Public Media, your source for NPR news and diverse music from the Newhouse School at Syracuse University, where it's currently 3:16 p.m. and 82 degrees. I'm Pete. Common Threads is here 2 to 5 every Sunday playing acoustic music for you. Play a lot of local music in this hour, including some Joanne Shenandoah and some Harmonic Dirt and Jesse Elizabeth. And we got plenty more coming up right after the break. Stay tuned. Let's see. Oh, we have some Colleen Coteau and much more. And we're going to give away a few tickets pretty soon. Stay tuned. It's Common Threads on 88.3 WAER, Syracuse Public Media.
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6: Democrats aren't known for making faith a centerpiece of their campaigns, but Democratic U.S. Senate nominee in Texas, James Tallarico, is doing just that.
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6: The race to the November midterms as control of the U.S. Senate hangs in the balance. That's on the next Morning Edition from NPR News.
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88.3 WAER, Syracuse Public Media, your source for NPR news and diverse music. Here is your first chance to win. WAER has a pair of tickets to Bluegrass with Carter and Cleveland at the Skinny Atlas Festival this Saturday, August 15th at Aniela's Vineyards. Be caller number 3 right now at 315-443-WAER, and the pair is yours. Section B seats will be held in your name at the day of the show. 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Full rules at WAER.org. That number again, 315-443-WAER. Good luck, and stay close, because we'll have one more pair to give away in the next hour, and I'll play you some Carter and Cleveland right now on WAER 88.3 WAER.

0: 88.3 WAER, Syracuse Public Media, your source for NPR news and diverse music from the Newhouse School at Syracuse University. Congratulations to winner Doug Hatch of Manlius. The winning a pair of tickets to Bluegrass with Carter in Cleveland at the Skinny Atlas Festival this Saturday, August 15th at Aniela's Vineyards. Stay tuned. Another pair of tickets is up, still up for grabs in the next hour. Thank you for everyone who called, and thanks for spending your Sunday with Common Threads on 88.3 WAER. We got more coming up. We got some Cadleys and Driftwood coming up right after the break. Stay tuned. It's Common Threads on 88.3 WAER, Syracuse Public Media.
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0: 88.3 WAER, Syracuse Public Media, your source for NPR news from and diverse music from the Newhouse School at Syracuse University, where it's currently 3:47 p.m. and 82 degrees. I'm Pete. Common Threads is here 2 to 5 every Sunday playing acoustic music for you. You just heard some Elizabeth Cotton, some Dan Duggan, and Driftwood. Elizabeth Cotton, by the way, there's a new movie coming out, WAER's first new film is premiering August 11th, and you can be among the first to see it. Syracuse Restored tells the story of folk legend Libba Cotton, a.k.a. Elizabeth Cotton, who we just played, and artist Joel Gaines, whose portrait of her is being brought back to life. It's a story of resilience and second chances. 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And we got more local music. Elizabeth Cotton spent the last years of her life in Syracuse. We claim her. And we got more music, local music from the Faux Pas and much more. 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
8: I have always believed real estate is about more than property. It's like a box of chocolates. It is about people and community. Supporting WAER feels very natural to me because it invests in students right here in CNY as they prepare for their futures. I recently met with a family who said they called only one agent because I support WAER. It reminded me that showing up for your community truly matters. I'm Judy Winslow with Hunt Real Estate.

0: 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We got more coming up after the break. New music from Steve Earle and Los Lobos and Wynonna Judd and much more, as well as we're giving away two more tickets after the break. Stay tuned. It's Common Threads on 88.3 WAER, Syracuse Public Media.
1: Live from NPR News in Washington, I'm Linda Kenyon. Democrats in Wisconsin hold primary elections on Tuesday, and the governor's race is crucial. NPR's Mara Liasson tells us why.
2: The reason why the stakes are so high in the Wisconsin governor's race for Democrats is not only that Wisconsin is a swing state, actually it was the closest swing state in 2024, but the likely Republican nominee for governor, Tom Tiffany, who's a member of Congress, voted to overturn the 2020 election back in January of 2021. He denied the 2020 presidential election.
1: The Democratic candidate is progressive Francesca Hahn, who is polling way ahead. Russia and Ukraine carried out a series of airstrikes that killed and wounded civilians on both sides of the conflict. As NPR's Greg Myrie reports, the two militaries currently have extensive air power, but are not nearly as strong when it comes to air defenses.
3: In Ukraine, a Russian missile hit a high-rise apartment building in the northeastern city of Kharkiv, a short distance from the Russian border. Local officials said three Ukrainians were killed and more than 30 wounded. Across that border in southern Russia, Ukrainian drone attacks killed five people and injured more than two dozen in the Belgorod region, the Associated Press reported. Ukraine says it's desperately short of U.S.-made missile interceptors and has no reliable way of defending against the nightly missile strikes. However, Ukraine's offensive drones are now capable of reaching deep inside Russia, where Russian forces usually shoot down some, but not all of them. Greg Myrie, NPR News, Kyiv.
1: Trading on Wall Street this week will likely be dominated by the latest inflation report. NPR's Raphael Naum says this latest figure will come at a time of economic uncertainty.
4: A big question is whether we'll see inflation pick up again after a fairly benign report for June. The Federal Reserve last month kept interest rates steady, but it was a divided vote, with some policymakers believing the central bank should have raised them. But a rate hike is still very much on the table. A lot will depend on what happens with inflation. It may not be an easy call, though. A report last week showed significant weakness in the labor market, and that could make some policymakers hesitant to raise rates at a time of weak employment. The Fed has some time, though. Its next policy meeting is not until September. Raphael Naum, NPR News.
1: British Columbia has declared a state of emergency as a fast-moving wildfire forced more than 20,000 people from communities in Western Canada. More than 100 wildfires have been burning across the province, nearly half of them out of control, amid hot, windy weather and prolonged drought. The entire community of Summerland was evacuated overnight, along with 8,000 people in and around nearby Peachland. You're listening to NPR. Typhoon Dolphin has landed in China after sweeping through Japan's Okinawa prefecture. It hit China's east coast in the province of Zhejiang. NPR's Jennifer Pak is there, and she has this report.
5: I'm about 120 miles west from the Yuhuan coast, where Typhoon Dolphin landed late this afternoon. And the rain here has been nonstop. The typhoon also brought strong winds, triggering flood warnings across eastern China. At least a million people have been evacuated from their homes in high-risk areas. State broadcaster CCTV reports some train services were suspended and over 1,700 flights were canceled in multiple cities. China's National Meteorological Center has issued a red alert for torrential rains over the next couple of days, with Zhejiang expected to be hit the hardest. Jennifer Pak, NPR News, Jinhua City, Zhejiang Province.
1: Today marks 81 years since the U.S. atomic bombing of the Japanese city of Nagasaki. In a ceremony, Mayor Shiro Suzuki called nuclear weapons absolute evil, and he said Japan's government must adhere to post-war non-nuclear principles. Meanwhile, Japan's prime minister has been looking into revising the country's defense policy and further boosting its military offensive capabilities. Mayor Suzuki said the atomic bombings of Hiroshima and Nagasaki show that humans can cross the line. There are roughly 91,000 survivors from the Nagasaki attack. The average age is 86 years old. I'm Linda Kenyon, NPR News in Washington.
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I'm Pete. Common Threads is here, 2 to 5 every Sunday, playing acoustic music for you, like Sierra Hall jamming out on the, banjo, on the mandolin. That was Lord. That's a long way. A Grammy-nominated song from last year from her album A Tiptoe High Wire. And we got plenty more music coming up. We're going to be giving away 2 tickets in just a little bit. But before then, we got some more music, including some Noah Kahan right now. Stay tuned. It's Common Threads on 88.3 WAER, Syracuse Public Media.

0: 88.3 WAER, Syracuse Public Media, your source for NPR news and diverse music from the Newhouse School at Syracuse University, where it's currently 4:14 p.m. and 82 degrees. I'm Pete. Common Threads is here 2 to 5 every Sunday playing acoustic music for you. You just heard Noah Kahn and Sierra Hall, and coming up right after the break, we're going to play some songs new to the station, including some Steve Earle with Los Lobos, some Winona Judd, and much more. Stay tuned. It's Common Threads on 88.3. Oh, and we might give away tickets at some point. 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

88.3 WAER, Syracuse Public Media, your source for NPR news and diverse music from the Newhouse School at Syracuse University. And this is it, your last chance this afternoon. WAER has one more pair of tickets to the Carter and Cleveland show at the Skinny Atlas Festival this Saturday at August 15th at Eniela's Vineyards in Skinny Atlas. Be caller number 3 right now.

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0: For 32 p.m. and 82 degrees. I'm Pete. Common Threads is here 2 to 5 every Sunday. And congratulations to Bill from Florida for winning a pair of tickets to Bluegrass with Carter in Cleveland at the Skinny Atlas Festival this Saturday, August 15th at Aniela's Vineyards. Join WAER again next Sunday for Common Threads for a ticket to see Silk Road Ensemble with Rihanna Giddens at the Skinny Atlas Festival on Friday, August 21st. Stay tuned. You just heard, by the way, you just heard some Rihanna Giddens just then. Thank you for everyone who called, and thanks for spending your Sunday with Common Threads on 88.3 WAER, Syracuse Public Media.
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0: 88.3 WAER, Syracuse Public Media, your source for NPR news and diverse music from the Newhouse School at Syracuse University, where it's currently 4:46 p.m. and 82 degrees. I'm Pete, and you're listening to Common Threads here 2 to 5 every Sunday playing acoustic music for you. You just heard Brittany Ann Tranbaugh, Glenn Hansard, the late great, and Paul McCartney. Before that, some Rihanna Giddens, some Eric Stuckey, some Winona, and some Steve Earle in Los Lobos. We got plenty more coming up, including Maisie Owens and much more. Stay tuned. 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

0: 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It's 5 o'clock, and you just finishing up with Common Threads. Up next is Dwayne Kokenauer and the Sunday Night Blues. Hi, Dwayne.
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2: Live from NPR News in Washington, I'm Janine Herbst. Iran says it won't negotiate directly with the United States unless the Trump administration honors an agreement reached in June. The Memorandum of Understanding, or MOU, called for limits on Tehran's nuclear program in exchange for sanctions relief. NPR's Hadil Al-Shalchi has more from Istanbul.
3: Speaking to reporters, Iranian Foreign Minister Abbas Araghchi said that Iran was exchanging messages via intermediaries, but that he would not call the process a negotiation with the U.S. He said that the brokers were trying to find a way back to talks. Qatar and Pakistan have been the main mediators in the process. The U.S. broke a 60-day ceasefire that was stipulated in the Memorandum of Understanding when it began a new wave of strikes on Iran in July. Araghchi said that an agreement between Iran and Oman to open the Strait of Hormuz was in its final stages. Iran has said that the opening of the strait is contingent on conditions, including the U.S. going back to the June agreement. Hadil Al-Shalchi, NPR News, Istanbul.
2: Water levels at the nation's largest reservoir have reached their lowest level ever. From member station KJZZ, Alex Hager reports Lake Mead hasn't been this low since it was filled around 90 years ago.
4: The Hoover Dam straddles the Arizona-Nevada border and holds back water from the Colorado River to create the reservoir. Its water flows to big cities like Las Vegas, Los Angeles, and Phoenix, plus a massive agriculture industry that puts produce on grocery shelves across the country. Climate change and drought have been cutting into those backup supplies for about 26 years, and policymakers have struggled to respond with a plan that reins in demand. The federal government has been working on a deal with California, Arizona, and Nevada to cut back on the amount of water flowing to those states. It's part of an effort to leave water in Lake Mead and boost the dropping reservoir. For NPR News, I'm Alex Hager in Phoenix.
2: Last week's weak monthly jobs report is raising alarms about the strength of the U.S. economy. The Labor Department says employers unexpectedly lost 23,000 jobs in July, and the department revised the numbers for May and June down by a total of 100,000 jobs. This as inflation has been ticking up. That's left some Americans worried that artificial intelligence is impacting the jobs market. Jed Kolko is a senior fellow at the Peterson Institute for International Economics and was an economic advisor during the Biden administration.
5: We have not seen widespread effects of AI on the labor market, but there will be disruption, and there is a lot of concern about what AI means not only for will I have a job in the future, but also what will I be doing in that job? What will that job look like? And what skills might I need to learn in order to be successful in the labor market in the future?
2: This is NPR. Hundreds of thousands of rideshare drivers in California are poised to form a union that will give them a place at the bargaining table with giants like Uber and Lyft. Samantha Kennedy from member station KQED has more.
6: State regulators said that the California Gig Workers Union received at least 30% of active driver support the group needs to form a union. It comes after a years-long fight from the independent contractors who were not eligible for benefits an employee would otherwise get. Driver Hector Castellano says they'll focus on better pay and benefits.
7: You know, I've been fighting for this for so long, and it's been like roller coaster going up and down.
6: Lyft says it's committed to engaging in good faith, and Uber says that it looks forward to their work with the group of drivers. The California Gig Workers Union anticipates regulators will certify the results after a 30-day waiting period. For NPR News, I'm Samantha Kennedy in San Francisco.
2: At the weekend box office, Spider-Man: Brand New Day took the top spot with an estimated $144 million in its second weekend. The Sony Marvel film has made $1.6 billion globally in just 10 days of release, putting it on track to be among the biggest blockbusters ever. And it's the highest grossing movie of the year so far. In second place, Christopher Nolan's The Odyssey added $31 million this weekend, bringing its global take to $1.1 billion. It's Nolan's first movie to reach that threshold since 2012's The Dark Knight Rises, and it's his biggest box office hit ever. This is NPR.
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1: 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He has the number one blues album. It is called Random Madness. Technically, it's Billy Price featuring the Billy Price Band from our Department of Redundancy Department. And from it, we're going to hear the number three blues song, I Got That Dog in Me.

0: You are listening to 88.3 FM WAER Syracuse, your source for NPR news and diverse music. This is Sunday Night Blues with Dwayne Kochenour, and that was some new music from Albert Castilla. He has the number 3 blues album. It is called Grits and Glory, and from it we heard In America. And the Billy Price song we played was actually the number 8 blues song, Exit Strategy. After the break, some new music from Jason Ricci and The Bad Kind.
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0: And it is 5:18 p.m. and it's 82 degrees. And what do we got coming for you next? We promised you some Jason Ricci and The Bad Kind. They have a new album out called 13 Hours. This is something that features Caitlin Dibble. It is the number 2 blues album. It's called Nuit Waltz.

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It is currently 5:32 p.m. and it's 82 degrees. And we heard from Trampled Underfoot. I don't know this to be true, but I'm assumed because they were a blues rock band. Actually, we didn't hear from them. We'll get to the point that they were named after the Led Zeppelin song, but I don't know that. It was a sibling band of blues rock of Kirk Schnebelin, Nick Schnebelin, who went on to a successful solo career, and Danielle Schnebelin. Well, Danielle, whose middle name is Nicole, is now gone solo and goes just by Danielle Nicole. And we heard from her with Luther Dickinson from her album Fireflies and Take Me Back. Kat Riggins and her blues revival did Ain't Going Down from the new album Every Day is Saturday. And we just heard the Anthony Paul Soul Orchestra featuring Willie Jordan, If It Ain't One Thing, It's Two, from What Can We Do. After the break, some new music from

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0: And now some new music from Chris O'Leary. He has the number one blues album. It is called Blue Collar. Here's the number 10 blues song from that album called Am I the Only Fool?

0: You are listening to 88.3 FM WAER Syracuse. Sunday Night Blues with Dwayne Kochenour. It's currently 5:48 p.m. and it's 82 degrees. That was Bob Margolin, Snooky Pryor, as he mentions on the harmonica on that one. And Just a Bad Dream from My Blues and My Guitar. New music Peter Parsek did, When I'm Dead and Gone, from his latest Most of the Time. After the break, some Lonnie Johnson.
1: Democrats aren't known for making faith a centerpiece of their campaigns, but Democratic U.S. Senate nominee in Texas, James Tallarico, is doing just that.
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1: The race to the November midterms as control of the U.S. Senate hangs in the balance. That's on the next morning edition from NPR News.
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1: From NPR News in Washington, I'm Janine Herbst. Israeli Prime Minister Benjamin Netanyahu is pushing back against claims that Israel is retreating on several fronts, from Iran and Lebanon to Gaza. Netanyahu says Israel will stand firm even against pressure from his closest ally, the United States. NPR's Anas Baba has more from Gaza.
2: Netanyahu went front by front this Sunday on Iran. He praised President Trump and the U.S.-Israeli partnership against Iran's nuclear ambitions, saying that with or without an agreement, Iran will not get nuclear weapons. On Lebanon, he said Israel has recently carried out forceful operations and killed what he called terrorists. And in Gaza, Netanyahu rejected the 15-point document being discussed with Washington. He said Israeli forces will not withdraw until Hamas is fully disarmed, saying, quote, the heavy weapons, the less heavy weapons, all the weapons. He also said there will be no Palestinian state in Gaza or the West Bank as long as he remains prime minister. Anas Baba, NPR News, Gaza.
1: A growing number of Americans are relying on artificial intelligence for financial advice. A survey by J.D. Power found 40% of people say they've used AI in the last 3 months to manage their finances. NPR's Stephen Basaha reports the technology can give good guidance, but often misses nuances.
3: Most people using AI for advice are trying to find ways to stretch their budget, according to J.D. Power. The advice could also strengthen their long-term finances, too, according to a yet-to-be-published paper. Taha Shukman co-authored the paper and is an associate professor at the MIT Sloan School of Management. He says AI offer the kind of big-picture tips you might expect from a finance professor like him.
4: It tends to push people toward saving more, participating more in the stock market, de-risking as they get older. And so it gets a lot of things right.
3: AI did worse when asked about specific life circumstances, like after losing a job. Stephen Basaha, NPR News.
1: In Utah, a helicopter fighting one of the country's biggest wildfires crashed Friday while navigating a remote area, killing the two crew members on board. The intensity of the fire initially kept first responders from reaching the site yesterday. Sheriff Nathan Curtis.
5: The train is over 7,000 feet. In elevation, steep, it's a lot of brush in there, a lot of trees. When we first got there, we could see two different plumes of smoke, one from the crash site, one from an active fire coming towards us.
1: The helicopter was one of several aircraft fighting the fast-spreading Wide Mouth 2 fire that's burning through Fish Lake National Forest and the surrounding communities. The NTSB is investigating. Officials think it started with a lightning strike last month. So far, it's burned 100,000 acres and is around 25% contained. This is NPR. Over a million people have been evacuated from China's east coast as Typhoon Dolphin made landfall earlier today. The tropical cyclone is the strongest to hit China this year. It's bringing with it heavy rain and winds up to 93 miles an hour. That's affecting the entire region. From Taiwan, Jan Kamenzin-Brumby has more.
6: Authorities warn that the typhoon could dump up to 20 inches of rain in some parts of the country. In the eastern province of Zhejiang, authorities warn rainfall has raised flooding and landslide risks. In the Chinese city of Shanghai, more than 1,300 flights have been cancelled, while the nearby city of Wenzhou has opened more than 1,000 emergency shelters for those in need. Before making landfall in China, Typhoon Dolphin passed by both Taiwan and the Philippines, where it exacerbated monsoon rains. In Japan, the typhoon has already injured six and left more than 50,000 buildings without electricity. For NPR News, I'm Yang Kamzin-Rumbi in Taipei.
1: After years of complaints from residents, France is now banning unsolicited telemarketing. The new law that starts this week is aimed at protecting consumers from intrusive sales pitches and shielding vulnerable people from fraudulent commercial practices. Companies that make the calls will face heavy fines. Calls to existing customers or those who have given explicit consent, though, are still allowed. Similar measures have been implemented in neighboring Germany. Other countries like the U.S. and Britain rely on opt-out systems. I'm Janine Herbst, NPR News in Washington.
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0: You are listening to 88.3 FM WAER Syracuse. It is, well, we've heard Bob Frank doing Saturn Blues from Long Road's Short Visits, and that was Savoy Brown and Misery from Bring It Home. That's a point where Pete McMahon of the Kingsnakes, famously, was with Savoy Brown. He's singing and co-wrote that song. It is currently 6:18 p.m. and it's 82 degrees here on 88.3 FM WAER Syracuse. And after this break, we're going to hear some music from area musicians Damn Dog.
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0: And next, as promised, Damn Dog from Blues with a Bite. We're going to hear Summertime. Seems appropriate. It's an original song, not the George Gershwin standard.

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0: It is 6:32 p.m. and it's 82 degrees here on 88.3 FM WAER Syracuse. And that was some music from Johnny Johnson. He was the longtime piano player with Chuck Berry. Hence the name of the album is Johnny Be Bad. And we heard the tune Creek Mud. That was Eric Clapton on the guitar on that one. Dr. John did the B-side of a single from In the Right Place called Cold, Cold, Cold. Allman Brothers Band from Idlewild South, Don't Keep Me Wondering. After the break, some Mose Allison.
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1: And as promised, next up, Mose Allison from Western Man. This is If You Only Knew, something that was later covered by, of course, Van Morrison.

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And the thing I want to know is who's been doing it. 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

0: It's 6:48 p.m. and it's 80 degrees here on 88.3 FM WAER Syracuse. We heard Bessie Smith, Moan You Moaners from the Essential Bessie Smith, the Dashboard Hula Girls, Dig My Way to Freedom from Savoir Faire to Spare, John Trudell from Blue Indians, Devil and Me. After the break, some Robert Cray. Stay tuned.
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0: And next up, some Robert Cray from the 1999 album Take Your Shoes Off, the single from it called Pardon.

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Sunday Night Blues with Dwayne Kochenour. It is currently 80 degrees and it's 6:56 p.m. And I wanted to let you know that WAER's new film is premiering August 11th, and you can be among the first to see it. Syracuse Restored tells the story of folk legend Libba Cotton and artist Joel Gaines, whose portrait of her is being brought back to life. It's a story of resilience and second chances. Find WAER Syracuse Public Media on YouTube and subscribe so you don't miss the premiere. And taking us up to the news from NPR will be Art Pepper from Art Pepper Meets the Rhythm Section. That would be Red Garland, Paul Chambers, and Philly Joe Jones. They will be doing a tune called Red Pepper Blues. This is from 1957. Get it? Red Garland and Art Pepper, therefore Red Pepper Blues. And coming up next hour will be some music from Bernard Fanning. But until then, quick look. It's currently 80 degrees. It's going to cool down to 65 overnight. We've got some scattered clouds. And now Art Pepper and Red Pepper Blues.

0: Live from NPR News in Washington, I'm Janine Hurst. Iranian officials now say the Strait of Hormuz International Waterway will never fully reopen until the United States, quote, corrects its behavior, saying Tehran won't negotiate directly with the U.S. unless the Trump administration honors an agreement reached in June. Meanwhile, Vice President Vance says negotiations with Iran have progressed, but that the conflict isn't over. Mark Esper, who served as defense secretary during the first Trump administration, says the Iranians now believe they have the upper hand.
1: This is having global impacts, so we should multilateralize it, get our Asian allies on board, our European allies, others around the world, and really put economic pressure on this country and slowly strangle it until they come back to the negotiation table in a serious way.
0: Speaking there to ABC's This Week, this morning, the Iranian-backed Houthis attacked a Saudi refinery on the Red Sea and a UAE ship yesterday. At least 8 people are dead. Several more are wounded in weekend air attacks between Russia and Ukraine. As NPR's Charles Maines reports from Moscow, the casualties come as both sides have increased attacks on civilian infrastructure.
2: For the past month, Ukraine has used long-range drones to strike energy and commercial logistics centers in Russia, part of an attempt to bring the war home to Russians in a way Ukrainians have experienced for more than 4 years. Ukraine's president, Volodymyr Zelensky, says the campaign has successfully drained Russia of millions of dollars it could have otherwise put towards the war effort. Yet Russia has intensified its own attacks, taking advantage of Ukraine's dwindling air defenses with ballistic missile strikes. That includes in the Black Sea region, where attacks have brought shipments of Ukraine's key export, grain, to a virtual standstill, raising concerns of a global food shortage come winter. Charles Maines, NPR News, Moscow.
0: Just after the Supreme Court overturned Roe v. Wade, more people sought long-term and permanent birth control options. As NPR's Selena Simmons-Duffin reports, abortion restrictions don't seem to be influencing those decisions quite as much anymore.
3: Dr. Caitlin Bernard is an OBGYN in Indiana, which has had a strict abortion ban for years. She says right after the ban took effect, her patients talked about it when considering birth control options. Now,
4: nobody is really talking about abortion bans. Nobody really is thinking about them. Then other things that help you decide whether or not to use contraception are more top of mind.
3: Things like health insurance coverage or potential side effects. Bernard says more than abortion restrictions, social media influencers disparaging hormonal birth control is something her patients are talking about these days. Selena Simmons-Duffin, NPR News.
0: You're listening to NPR News from Washington. This summer travel season, not only are gas prices higher because of the U.S. war in Iran, so are airline tickets for both domestic and international flights. The travel site Kayak says an average domestic flight last week cost around $80 more than it did a year ago. The average international flight was about $170 more expensive than the same time last year. Hollywood keeps setting new box office records this summer, but NPR's Bob Mondello says that while dollar totals are up, attendance is down.
5: Spider-Man Brand New Day, The Odyssey, Toy Story 5, movie theaters are raking in so much cash.
6: We're going to need backup.
5: That forecasters say the film industry is on track to have its first $10 billion year since 2019. But through the end of July in 2019, cinemas had sold 747 million tickets. This year's ticket sales are way down, fewer than 500 million. What's keeping the dollar totals high is prices. 7 years ago, the average movie ticket cost $9.16. Today, audience fondness for premium formats like IMAX has pushed the average ticket price above $13, which means fewer patrons for bigger event films. Whether that's sustainable is a big question, but this summer it's led to a slew of box office records, including the biggest overall weekend in Hollywood history. Bob Mondello, NPR News.
0: U.S. futures contracts are trading in mixed territory at this hour. Dow futures are down about 114 points. NASDAQ futures are up about 12 points. I'm Janine Hurst, NPR News in Washington.
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0: You are listening to 88.3 FM WAER Syracuse. Sunday Night Blues with Dwayne Kochenour. It's 7:18 p.m. and it's 80 degrees out with scattered clouds. We heard from Little Red and the Renegades from their eponymous CD, Fruits and Vegetables. J.W. Jones did Away Too Long from High Temperature. After the break, the Imperial Crowns are coming up for you.
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0: All right. Next, we're going to hear from the Imperial Crowns from Hymnbook. This is Coming for You.

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0: 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It's currently 76 degrees and it's 7:32 p.m. Sunday Night Blues with Dwayne Kochenour. That was Lucinda Williams doing Rarity from her album Little Honey. After the break, some Sleepy John Estes.
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0: And next we're to hear from Sleepy John Estes, his classic Drop Down Mama, covered by lots of people, including Tommy McLennan and Mississippi Fred McDowell. But from I Ain't Gonna Be Worried No More, Sleepy John Estes and Drop Down Mama.

Look like I'm crazy. Hold down, doing all right from wrong. See me come and put your man outdoor. You know I ain't no stranger, done been

0: 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Sunday Night Blues with Dwayne Kochenour. That was Johnny Winter and Rock and Roll from Still Alive and Well from 1973. It was the B-side of a single. Colin Linden did When the Carnival Ends from Through the Storm, Through the Night. After the break, Johnny Lang and the Big Bang, Bob Perun, and whatever else we can squeeze in for you.
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